0: and are now pushing, hopefully, for trilateral talks in the future. U.S. envoys Steve Witkoff and Jared Kushner arrived in Kyiv by train, marking their first official visit as part of a renewed push for peace. Kushner said President Trump has tasked them with creating a peace package and will do everything they can to end this war for good. President Vladimir Zelensky said they discussed air defense needs, including Patriot systems, and that the war must end on fair terms. On Saturday, Witkoff and Kushner met with President Vladimir Putin in Moscow, a meeting that lasted more than 3 hours. It was described as substantive, constructive, and extremely frank. Russia said they've made significant advances in the combat zone and expressed confidence in achieving its goals.
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1: This is Handle on the Law, marginal legal advice where I tell you you have absolutely no case.
0: The rules always apply. You call in, and if you have an insanely stupid question, you go to the top of the list. If you are unintelligible, you speak some language other than English, particularly a language that no one recognizes, not even your native tongue, you go to the top of the list. If you have a case that is particularly stupid, you go to the top of the list. And any combination of those, you really go to the top of the list.
1: Tyrone, hello. Welcome to Handle on the Law, Tyrone.
2: Hello, Bill. I was removed from a major hotel chain by police. They said I became aggressive. Well, I didn't do anything, I feel, and I'm just trying to see if I have a case.
1: Yeah, well, let me ask what happened, okay? What did you do so the police were called?
2: That morning, 6 a.m., I went down to get coffee from my room. And my room hadn't gotten cleaned in, I believe, 3 days. And they had said that I would have my room cleaned every other day. I approached the hotel clerk, asked about my room getting clean, and he proceeded to ask me questions such as, what did the person look like who registered me into my room and stuff like that. I asked him, why are you asking me questions like that? I'm just trying to get my room clean. He immediately proceeded to get on the phone, call the police.
1: Yeah. And I'm sure he lied.
2: Came, I was removed.
1: Yeah, I'm sure he lied to the police based on your story and said you were aggressive and said you were acting inappropriately. And I'm talking not sexually in any way, but just acting in an aggressive manner where maybe he was frightened of what you might do. So he calls the cops. Clearly he didn't like you. Based on what you said, Tyrone, there's no reason for him to do that other than he didn't like your looks. He didn't like your attitude, didn't like the way you asked, whatever reason. So the cops show up and what they do is they just throw you out of the hotel, right? And what happened
2: correct.
1: After that? What did they do? Physically remove you, and where did they put you?
2: They just watched me until I they loaded my stuff from my room. One of the policemen, we even went down and got me a luggage cart, and they just proceeded to watch me until I loaded my luggage, my wife and I, into the car, and watched me drive off the property.
1: Yeah, and you want to go after the police for that?
2: No, the hotel, the police, they didn't do anything wrong.
1: Yeah,
2: they were very professional.
1: Yeah, good luck, Tyrone, and here's why. Okay, unless there is audio, not just video, audio and video of what happened at the front desk, and even then, you can theoretically sue them, not that you're going to get a lot of money, not that you're going to get any money. So a quick answer, do you have a case? No, you really don't, but you did have a jerk of a clerk who treated you inappropriately, but that happens. You know, welcome to the world. Unfortunately, there's some cases where, yeah, you were treated badly, and no, either you don't have a case or it's not worth it. And the way you describe it, they did you wrongly. You know, they did you wrong, but it's not worth it at all. All right. Mary. Hi, Mary. Welcome.
3: Hi, Bill. I have a question. I own a condominium in joint tenancy with my daughter.
1: Okay.
3: I'm in my 80s, and I owe $20,000 to the IRS, and I owe $10,000 in credit cards. And according to some medical stuff, I could pass away at any moment. My question to you is, can they make my daughter pay my bills, the IRS and the credit card company?
1: No, not really. Not really. The property
3: not
1: belongs
3: really.
1: To you. Yeah. I mean, they can go after your estate. No, it's not even your estate. When you die, it goes to your daughter. And I think that's basically it for you. Because you don't own the property
3: anymore. What if I charge more in my credit card bill?
1: Well, I mean, they're not going to. But the courts are not happy and the credit card companies are not happy. But if you charge a ton more and you die, you're usually okay. So what I'm going to suggest is charge a bunch more. Is there a parking structure near you that's attached to any building?
3: Yes, there is.
1: Good. Okay, here's what I want you to do is you can charge a bunch more on your credit card. Have a good time. Go to dinner. Take a trip or two. And then just jump off the parking structure and all your problems are over. Your daughter's fine. She owns the property. That's the easiest way to do it. And if you really want to do it well, you take a swan dive. You know what those are. Off your building, and that'll be terrific. It's also a great view, too. Let people know about it, because we'll be at the bottom. If I'm there, and you let me know when and where, everybody else will be screaming, no, no, no. I'll be yelling, jump, jump, jump, because that's a great, great view. Mike. Hello, Mike.
4: Mr. Handel.
1: Yes.
4: I have a 30-year-old son that I'm trying to throw out of the house.
1: Yes.
4: It's time for him to go. He's got a job. He makes money. I'm not worried about him being on the streets. But when I called the police, they said it's a civil matter.
1: It is a civil matter. So what's your question?
4: When I looked into it, it's going to cost me a few hundred dollars.
1: Yeah, no, it is. Because Mike, you're going to have to evict him.
4: So my question is, next time he goes to work, if I put all of his stuff out in the front lawn.
1: Yeah, I wouldn't do that. I wouldn't do that. Mike, I wouldn't do that because he can turn around and sue you for a retaliatory eviction, a wrongful eviction, and it's not worth it. Evict him legally, sue him for the cost of the eviction, give him whatever the law says, a 30-day or it could be even a 60-day notice, and then the second that is over, you file for unlawful detainer. And now, do you change the locks? You really can't. Is he going to sue you? Maybe. I don't know because he threw you off. If you want to follow the rules where you are bulletproof, you have to evict him and you have to go basically to a landlord-tenant attorney and do it legally. There's no other way around it. By the way, it's not going to be hundreds of dollars if he fights it. It's going to be more than that. You got a near-do-well kid. You know, you got a bum of a kid. Yeah, and he probably is not going to give you a Father's Day present on top of that. No, you didn't want to hear that. That's the last thing he wanted to hear. What do you do? What people do is lock him out, and you can't because he is a tenant. Now, he's a tenant, doesn't pay any money, but that doesn't make him any less a tenant. You're just not going to get money damages. What you're going to get is the eviction. And then the marshals. Then at that point, once the eviction comes in, then everything gets thrown out on the sidewalk and the locks are changed. And let them sleep on the sidewalk. But the laws, the rules have to be followed. This is Handle on the Law.
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0: Welcome back. Handle on the law, marginal legal advice. Here's Susie. Hello, Susie. Welcome. What can I do for you?
1: Thank you. I bought a piece of furniture on Amazon, and it was a couple years ago, and it arrived in two pieces. I had to put it together. And before opening the boxes, I noticed a little dent, but that's okay. So I opened the one box that was dented, and I noticed it was damaged during shipping. There was a little indentation in the furniture. So I wrapped it all up. It was very heavy. I got help. I went to UPS. I spent over $350 in shipping and handling to send it back to the seller who lives on the East Coast. I'm in California, right? Mm-hmm. So I have all my receipts and everything in order. And after a couple of months, I'm waiting and waiting and waiting. And I start calling Amazon, and I called them dozens of times. I'd be put on hold. I hear people laughing in the background, and they're putting me in this vicious call circle line, and I'm not getting my answers made. So I contacted the seller, never got any response. And then finally, I contacted UPS with my tracking number, and they said there's no way they can help me after a few months.

0: out that the seller didn't receive both packages, and that's why you're not getting your money back. So I'm out almost $2,000.
1: Well, yeah, wait, okay, so you, yeah, and you don't have any furniture. Okay, great. Obviously, you're going after the seller. You're going after Amazon, if you possibly can. You're going after UPS because you're determining, you know, who's at fault here. And everybody's going to be pointing fingers at everybody else. So here you are 2 years later, and you started this immediately, correct?
0: Yes, I did.
1: Okay, wow. Yeah, yeah, you're caught up in a bureaucratic.
0: It's so upsetting.
1: Yeah, of course it is.
0: Bill, it's so upsetting because I just dropped it. I was so upset and frustrated.
1: No, I get it.
0: I didn't want to order anything else from Amazon.
1: No, I understand. There are people with third-party sellers. It is difficult. Amazon doesn't even have anything to do with third-party sellers. All they are is they sell the product, and the third party ships it.
0: Yeah, and I returned the piece of furniture 1 week, later.
1: No, I understand. You know, where you go with that, I don't know. How much was the furniture worth?
0: It was about $1,500.
1: Okay, what I would do at this point is you do a small claims suit against everybody. UPS is easy to sue. Amazon is easy to sue. And then you have the third-party seller. You know, that's not going to be easy to do, especially on the East Coast. But I file anyway and then throw in front of a judge for $1,500. I mean, they may not answer even. I don't know if they're even going to go to court and you're going to get a judgment on it, either Amazon or UPS. But that is, I don't know what else to do because you can complain until the cows come home. And that's not going to do you any good when you're caught up with that. So try the small claims. I mean, for $1,500, you're not going to get an attorney. I mean, that's not going to help.
0: No.
1: So once you have, if you've exhausted the UPS part of it, I mean, the small claims part of it, I don't know how that works. I do not know how you would deal with that. Diana.
2: Uh-huh.
1: Hello, Diana.
2: Hi.
1: Yes.
2: Hello. Yes.
1: Yes.
2: I'm calling to ask a question. My mom and dad got divorced and they had three children. I have two sisters. He remarried and never had children with his second wife, and she never had children with anybody. Neither one of them have a living trust or a will.
1: Okay.
2: My dad passed away in 2020, and she does still not have a living trust or a will.
1: Oh, that doesn't matter. When your dad passed, who owned the property when your dad died?
2: Both of them, him and his wife.
1: Okay, in joint tenancy, correct?
2: Yeah.
1: Okay.
2: Yeah.
1: Okay, so what's your question?
2: So when she passes away, if she still doesn't have a living trust or a will, is it me and my sisters that are going to have to deal with the property?
1: No, because you have nothing. No, you have nothing to do with the property, Diana. You don't own the property. Okay, you have no connection. It's his ex-wife or his widow that owns the property, and she can do anything she wants with it. You have no rights.
2: Okay,
1: you have no liabilities. It's like it doesn't exist for you.
2: Okay, so we won't have to deal with
1: probate or anything like that. It's out of your hands. It's out of your hands, and the only way you're going to have to deal with probate, if you are a beneficiary of any will that's written and you don't have intestacy rights because you're not connected at all, to her.
2: Okay.
1: So, yeah, it's you've got nothing to do with that. Richard. Hello, Richard. Welcome to Handle on the Law.
3: Yes, I was involved in a hit and run. On the 5 freeway down here in Mission Viejo.
1: Yeah.
3: It was with a delivery truck. The delivery truck sped off, did not stop. I was unable to get the license plate number, but I did get the name of the company that owns the truck.
1: Mm-hmm.
3: Got a hold of them. They said, get a hold of our insurance. I did so. And their insurance basically blew me off.
1: Okay. So
3: my question to you is there any recourse through small claims?
1: Yeah. Let me ask you, were you hurt at all?
3: No.
1: Okay. How much damage to your car?
3: It's about

0: between $1,600 and $2,000 worth
1: of damage.
0: So,
1: Richard, here is what you get to do. You get to sue the delivery company. They're going to defend and say, no, you can't prove it. And you say, here is where it happened. I'm assuming you took pictures of your car, right?
0: I have, yes.
1: Okay, as you pulled off. And then their argument is, well, we didn't do it. You can't prove it. And then your argument in small claims court is, Your Honor, why would I tag them? Why would I say they're the ones that did it? And then you put the driver up on the stand because you can do that. Or they may even not have the driver on the stand as a witness. I mean, you can call the driver as a witness, but you just sue them. And the argument is going to be to the small claims judge that, hey, I saw the truck. The guy left. It was a hit and run. And then they're going to say, no, you can't prove it. And you're going to argue, well, then why would I make this up? Now, the judge may grant it to you and may not grant it to you. But you certainly have the recourse to go to small claims court. I would. And see if the judge buys it.
0: Excellent. Thank you.
1: Yeah, that's all you can do. And if that's the question I would ask. You've got so you have a defendant, the company, the delivery company says, oh, no, you can't prove it. And my argument to the judge is, why would I do that? Why don't I pick Amazon? Why don't I pick a taco truck? Why did I pick that delivery vehicle? Now, a judge may say, well, I appreciate it, but you don't have the proof. You don't have any witnesses. You don't have a picture. All we have is your word for it. And do I go for it or not? Depends on who the court believes.
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5: News. I'm Carmen Roberts. Tragedy strikes at the Miami International Airport as a plane crashes, killing 5 people and injuring 5 others. The FAA says an Amazon Prime cargo jet overshot the runway this afternoon, smashed into vehicles, and burst into flames on a Miami roadway. Fox's Madison Scarpino has more.
6: Huge clouds of thick smoke were coming from the plane. Heavy flames in some of the videos on social media. We know more than 60 fire rescue units are on the scene, and that is just that one agency.
5: 3 of the injured are in critical condition. Iran says it plans to create an exclusion zone outside the Strait of Hormuz and sanction any ships trying to transit. Ahead of that, Treasury Secretary Scott Bessent told Fox News,
7: "We're in control of the strait, but to the extent that they can threaten their neighbors, once we leave, that will not exist anymore."
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8: I'm Tanya J. Powers, and these are the stories of 9/11. Peter Bitwinski grew up watching the Twin Towers being built thanks to trips to Lower Manhattan with his grandmother. His career with the Port Authority of New York and New Jersey placed him in his office in the World Trade Center's North Tower on 9/11 when American Airlines Flight 11 crashed into it, knocking him onto his desk.
9: The tower was not knocked down by the plane. It was violently moving back and forth. And that's what I was hearing, the sound of crunching steel of the building moving.
8: He and nine fellow employees carried their wheelchair-bound coworker John down 69 flights.
9: With their help, unstrapped him, got him into the evac chair, strapped him there, and down the staircase we go.
8: They got out just in time, taking shelter in a school where they felt safe.
9: Closed the door, looked through the glass window, and it got like gray and very gray and pitch black, and that was our tower, the North Tower, collapsing.
8: Tanya J. Powers, Fox News.
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3: It's all right here at 92.5 Fox News. We've been right all along.

0: This is Handle on the Law, marginal legal advice where I tell you, you have absolutely no case. Lee, hello, Lee. You're up. Welcome to Handle on the Law.
1: Yeah, hi, Bill.
0: If you're on a speakerphone, we're getting off that right now.
1: Oh no, I'm on my cell phone.
0: Wow. All right.
1: Can you hear me better now?
0: Yeah, I can.
1: Okay. Yeah, I had the volume turned up. Okay. I went to see a chiropractor a year ago. I had five different visits, and the office manager insisted I pay for each visit. So at the end of each visit, I wrote a check and paid. And she said she was submitting a claim to Medicare, which she did. And Medicare paid the benefit in my behalf, but Medicare paid it directly to her, to the chiropractor's office. And they did the same thing with secondary insurance.
0: Okay.
1: But so the secondary insurance called her and said, hey, look, you received X number of dollars in Lee's behalf. Give him the money, which she did. But now I can't get her to do that with Medicare.
0: Okay.
1: Because Medicare won't call her and tell her to
0: how
1: pay
0: much
1: up.
0: Money? How much money did you pay that was reimbursed or was paid to her by Medicare? Do you know?
1: Yeah. Well, the amount that's in question is $113.10.
0: Okay, that's the amount that you paid that was not returned to you, that Medicare paid her. So they got $113 worth of got twice $113, right?
1: Well, that was the benefit. Actually, I pay a total of $200. But
0: yeah, that doesn't matter. Whatever if they want to go for the benefit, you got screwed out of $100 and something. That's the amount of money you got paid out of pocket. All right, so you can take them to small claims court. All right, and
1: yeah,
0: you're going to win
1: for that amount of money. It's not worth it.
0: Well, here's what I would do, and you're right. For $100, I wouldn't do it. Also, call up and saying, "Hey, you're guilty of Medicare fraud."
1: Yeah, I did. I called Medicare, and they turned it over to this agency.
0: Yeah, nothing's going to happen. By the way, just to let you know, Lee, nothing's going to happen for $100. They don't care. The point is that you say to them, I am going to push this because you are guilty of Medicare fraud. And you pay me back my money. And just get aggressive about it. And you say to them, here's what I would do, because this is not particularly legal. And you say to them, if it's worth it to you to be accused of and be guilty of Medicare fraud for $100, go for it.
1: Well, how do I contact Medicare fraud?
0: That's what you call them. It's Social Security is what you call. And you can make a claim. You can have, there's a whole form, Medicare fraud. I mean, are they going to do anything? I mean, they're going after people that are $2, $3, $8 million of Medicare fraud. There are some doctor's offices that are $15 million a year for the last 10 years. I mean, are they going to care about $100? I don't think so. But I don't know if the chiropractor knows that. And you say, I am going to push this for, I don't care how long it takes, I'm pushing this until you get nailed. That would scare me. That would be enough for me to write a check, but maybe not. But you're right. In the end, do you do it? Probably not. Yeah, they screwed Medicare. They screwed you. You know, they're a bunch of jerks who, and I guess and they haven't done it just to you. I'm sure they've done it to a whole lot of people. And if it turns out that Medicare does investigate, then they may get into trouble if they've done it enough. So it's Medicare fraud, straight out. Okay, Raquel, what can I do for you?
2: So I have a question about a medical malpractice against the insurance.
0: Wait a minute, hold on. Insurance companies don't practice medicine, Raquel.
2: No, well, I mean, it's insurance.
0: I'm a little confused. So you have a medical malpractice case against a doctor, against the hospital, against a provider?
2: Well, the hospital, I guess.
0: Okay. What happened? What did they do?
2: Well, last July, I took my husband in because he was in pain. He had found out that he had a back infection, spine infection.
0: ER, you talk about pain. I've had one of those. I've never experienced pain like that in my life, Raquel.
2: Yes, it was very painful.
0: Oh, my God. It was pain like I couldn't believe. Okay, so I understand, and I feel sorry for him. So, all right, so he goes in the hospital with a back infection. That's exactly what happened to me. And now what happened?
2: And, well, he takes some other medications for some other issues he's got. He takes a blood thinner for atrial fibrillation, an irregular heart rate. And that keeps the blood thin, so your heart doesn't join.
0: Right. No, I know. I know. I take blood thinners too. Oh, you're talking about me. All right.
2: So the emergency doctor said, "I'm going to stop because he might have a procedure." And I go, "Okay. I mean, okay. They're going to do it soon, but they didn't." So 4 days later, they still hadn't done the procedure. They still hadn't. Nobody restarted with the medication, and he. They called me up and said he had a stroke.
0: Ooh, okay. All right.
2: And then they started his medication.
0: All right. So, okay, then they started it. And by the way, did he have a stroke?
2: Yes, he had a stroke in the
0: hospital. Okay, how serious a stroke, Raquel?
2: Well, it's at the point where I have to take care of him mostly.
0: Okay, all right. So, all right. How old is he?
2: He's 61.
0: All right. So that's pretty young. All right. That's pretty young. He's unable to take care of himself, Raquel. He's going to need your help taking care of him from now on?
2: Probably for the rest of his life.
0: All right. Okay. And so here is the issue. I mean, it certainly sounds like there's at least the basis for a medical malpractice case. These are not easy because the argument is going to be he would have had a stroke anyway. You can't tie these directly. And the hospital and the doctors, whoever else provided the medication, took him off the medication and then put him back on after the stroke. Hospitals and doctors fight like crazy because insurance companies, doctors, medical providers get sued constantly and they don't roll over. And so what that does is deter lawyers from just filing lawsuits, frivolous lawsuits, because they know they're going to be fought. And then proving it is very difficult to do, because if there is any way out, you can't prove that the medication or lack of medication caused the stroke, because believe me, they're going to have their medical experts in there who are going to say, nope, there's a possibility of another chance, and then you're going to have medical experts, and it costs a bucket of money. So you talk to a medical malpractice attorney. There's enough there to talk to a med mal attorney. But is it clear cut? No. You know what's clear cut? When they take off the wrong leg. That's clear cut. Oh, should have been the right leg, not the left leg. That one is a good case. Here we go. Suzette, welcome to Handle on the Law.
3: Hello. Yes, I have a question. My sister-in-law and brother-in-law bought property together. It's a duplex. And they're having problems now, issues. So I wanted to know, can those properties be separated?
0: How are those properties held in terms of the names of title? Is it dual? Is it joint tenancy? Is it tenants in common?
3: It's dual.
0: Well, I don't. They don't such thing as dual. Is it tenants in common? Is it joint tenancy? How is it held? Is it held in an LLC that they both have a percentage of? Do you know?
3: Yeah, I think it's joint tenant.
0: Okay, it can't be separated unless, well, number one, they agree to it. Both of them have to agree. Or if they don't, one of them can force the sale and they have to split the money. That you can do. It's the only way to do it. Yeah, just those two things, nothing else.
4: This is Handle on the Law.
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0: This is Handle on the Law, Marginal Legal Advice. Anita. Hi, Anita.
1: Hello.
0: Yes.
1: I was in the middle of a lawsuit. I was talking to an attorney and gathering all the information about my husband's death in the hospital. And I had cataract surgery. And because of the cataract surgery, I lost the ability to be able to read without a lot of magnifying glasses, and they really just don't know what to do with me. But right after that, I was on a red-eye flight from California to Pennsylvania, where I lived at the time, and I caught a rare children's pneumonia virus that nearly killed me. They told me it would take me. I was in a coma. My friend found me sitting in my car for 2 days with the engine running and the lights on, and I was in a coma. And then I had grand mal seizures, and they told me it would be maybe up to 5 years or so to get as close to where I was before. And I was a working realtor and took care of my mom and my husband before he died, and she was 107 when she died. And I am finally as close to, well, where I can, you know, be myself, but I still can't see. And the problem with all that is I was like an Alzheimer's patient. I couldn't even put my shoes on or take a shower. I had nurses, and this was for years. And then the seizures went.
0: Okay, so Anita, you know, it's a long story. I got it. You're a mess. Okay, so what's your question?
1: As good as I'm going to be, and at least I have my mind is back now.
0: Yes.
1: I don't know if I can still sue the hospital
0: for what? The
1: eye doctor, because I couldn't do anything. I couldn't even pay my bills.
0: Yeah, maybe. Maybe, because you had a lot of stuff going on. I don't know if the statute is told, considering you were unable to actually function. All right. Oh, so you're talking 5 years ago. So you had 5 years of which you couldn't function.
1: Oh yeah, I still can't see.
0: Well, it doesn't matter. You can be blind and still sue people, Anita.
1: Yeah, I guess.
0: Blind people still sue. You know that's not a problem.
1: Yeah, but it was my brain too.
0: Yeah,
1: a human metapneuma children's pneumonia virus.
0: Oh yeah, the human metapneuma children's pneumonia. Yeah, no, I get those. Those are a real bear. You know that? I know that. Yeah.
1: They said it was it doesn't bother children much, just like a bad cold. But when adults get it, it's vicious. It's evil. I mean, my friend found me sitting in the car because she came at 6 a.m.
0: Yeah, that's,
1: she was sure I was dead.
0: No, I know that.
1: And,
0: that's
1: I know that.
0: That's one of the symptoms. You're in your car for 2 days with the engine on and the lights on. I get that. Okay. I don't know if the statute is going to be told. I have no idea based on everything you say. My guess is no, that it's not going to help, but it's worthwhile to talk to a medical malpractice attorney just to make sure that I pronounced what your affliction was correctly. So just go to handleonthelaw.com and talk to the people there and say, is there anything here? And you'll probably talk to a guy named Mark, who's very, very good. And he'll tell you if there's a yay or a nay there. Oh, yeah. Leslie. Hi, Leslie.
2: Hi, Bill. I was removed. I was in the audience at a board meeting of a public school district. I attend them regularly. My grandchildren are students in the district.
0: Okay.
2: And the board president became upset with someone in the audience who called out something. And he proceeded to clear all of us who were sitting there on that side of the room and had deputies escort us out of the meeting.
0: Okay.
2: And I want to know, I had caused no disruption.
0: No, I understand.
2: Had not.
0: No, I got it. You got caught up. You got caught up with the crowd, and you had there was no issue that you were not disruptive. Okay. And you were escorted out with a group of people because you were in the same area with the disruptor. All right. I got it. So what is your question, Leslie?
2: My question is that a violation of my First Amendment rights to attend that meeting?
0: Yeah, I don't know. It's not a First Amendment right. Well, it probably is freedom of assembly. So it is a violation of your First Amendment right to be kicked out of a board meeting for a school district. All right. So now what do you do with it? Okay, it's a violation. Now what do you do, Leslie?
2: Well, I would like to know, do I go through? I want to make a complaint. I'm a 71-year-old grandma.
0: Then make a complaint.
2: And I should.
0: Then make a complaint.
2: Okay.
0: Make a complaint to the city council.
2: Just file a
0: complaint. I don't know who you file it to because the board is an independent body. I think it's has nothing to do with the city. It's an elected official. And so here's what you can do. And elected officials pretty well are left alone. So here's what you can do. Elected officials can be impeached, Leslie. And what you can do is move to impeach that board member. You get your $5,000 or $10,000 signature. You put it on the ballot and you spend, I don't know, $20,000, $30,000, $100,000 for a full impeachment vote. And I'm sure you're going to win because your argument is I got thrown out of a meeting once. And therefore, the guy or the woman should be thrown out of the Board of Education. Or, Leslie, stuff happens. And you got caught up in a situation where you were innocent. And there you go. And you're out. And what's the damage? I mean, literally, what are your damages? You got tossed out of a meeting. Have you been tossed out before? Have you been tossed out since?
2: Never.
0: Okay. So go ahead. Look up under the rules of impeaching or removing a board member, and how many signatures you're going to need and what it's going to cost to put it on the ballot. And I'm sure you're going to do just fine on that.
3: Lauren. Hello, Lauren.
4: Hello?
3: Yes, ma'am.
4: Yes,
3: you're up.
4: Yes, I'm here.
3: Okay.
4: I'm so sorry.
3: Okay.
4: My question is, I have a contractor working on a garage conversion. Mm-hmm. I need to know if I have any recourse as they're not responding. They took off my roof. We've had two rains, and the first time they just put plywood and overlay to protect it from leaks. Had a couple drips here and there, nothing major, okay. Second time, we got leaks. We got not only leaks, but we got bubbles in the ceiling, and we've got water that went in between walls.
3: Okay,
4: and
3: so you got you,
4: they
3: so
4: are
3: so
4: not.
3: You have some serious, so you have some serious damage.
4: I have damage, yes.
3: Okay.
4: So that and my water heater flooded because they didn't put the proper hood on it. So bottom line is, my question is, they are not responding to my request that they come here immediately and have them inspect it.
3: Okay, I get it.
4: I'm concerned,
3: so
4: and I
3: not,
4: need
3: they're,
4: my water
3: they're not
4: heater
3: doing what they're supposed to do. So what's your question, Lauren?
4: My question is, because these parts are not, other than the roof, my water heater wasn't part of the, actually all of it is part of the ADU construction. Do I have any recourse? What kind
3: of
4: nasty ground can I send
3: them? You sue them, Lauren. You sue them for all the damage. It's
4: they're
3: a roofing company.
4: The
3: they knew the rains
4: Does
3: were
4: matter?
3: Coming. They didn't do a proper enough job to cover up the rains. There are such thing as tarps. You see those tarps that cover roofs or roof construction
4: right.
3: or roof repairs that
4: right.
3: companies put
4: that.
3: On top of roofs? Of course they're responsible. They're responsible for the water heater. They're responsible for every bit of damage that happened to your house. Yeah, you sue them. How complicated is that? 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
8: A fiery plane crash in Miami. I'm Carmen Roberts, Fox News. A deadly runway disaster as a Amazon Prime cargo jet overshot the runway at Miami International Airport this afternoon and crashed, killing at least 5 people and injuring 5 others, 3 critically.
9: Miami-Dade Fire and Rescue is now saying not only did that plane overrun the runway, but it also struck multiple vehicles in the process. Miami International Airport, one of the busiest airports in the country, also right off of a major road. Now, huge clouds of thick smoke were coming from the plane, heavy flames in some of the videos on social media. Emergency crews were there. We know more than 60 fire rescue units are on the scene, and that is just that one agency. The plane departed from San Juan, Puerto Rico.
8: Fox's Madison Scarpino. And Miami officials say it's too early to say whether the people who died were on board the plane or in the vehicles that the plane hit. Iran says it plans to create an exclusion zone near the Strait of Hormuz and is threatening to sanction ships trying to pass through. This as the U.S. and Iran traded strikes over the weekend.
10: The back and forth in this fighting occurred on Saturday. Initiated by Iran, they launched 2 ballistic missiles at U.S. warships, a significant uptick by trying to attack unsuccessfully U.S. warships. The U.S. responded by hitting 3 Iranian oil tankers. Now, U.S. officials continue to stress the toll this war has been taking on Iran's economy, the currency, ability to earn money from its oil. Israeli Prime Minister Netanyahu says the goal remains regime change.
8: Fox's Steve Harrigan in Tel Aviv. 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
1: This is Handle on the Law, marginal legal advice where I, Bill Handel, tell you, insert name here, you have absolutely no case. And as always, the worse your case is, the happier I am. And the rules are always the same when people call in. And that is those people who are unintelligible, always there at the top of the list. Any major handicap, like no arms, no legs, and I don't know how you dial the phone, that works. Although you have Siri now, so that helps. Also, if you're not real bright and you're in a facility and you were unintelligible simultaneously, always good, too. Hello, John. Welcome.
2: Yes, Bill. Hi. The coroner's office told me that in order to have a death certificate corrected in the manner of death for a family member, since the attending physician is deceased, that I need to go to court and have a judge make the determination and then give the coroner's office an order of what to do. However, it's complicated because I also have a vexatious litigant label put on me by a judge. This was in 2008.
1: By 2008? Or how many? Let me ask you, how many lawsuits did you file to get to that point?
2: There's a number of them. There was arbitrations with Kaiser.
1: Yeah, how many? How many did you file?
2: Probably about five or six.
1: All right.
2: Because they never would listen to the facts.
1: Welcome to court. Okay, welcome to the way the justice system works. So now you're a vexatious litigant. That's interesting that it goes back that far. The first thing I would do is make a motion to have yourself removed as a vexatious litigant because you haven't filed. I mean, you're talking, what, almost 20 years or 15 years.
2: Yeah.
1: So I think you'd be able to remove yourself. So that's a separate motion. You go in front of the court and they won't let you hear it. And you go, I'm hearing whether I'm a vexatious litigant. I don't know how that works because I've never done that. The other side of it, tell me why it's important to change the manner of death on a death certificate. Why is that important?
2: Because it's the truth.
1: That doesn't matter. That's why? Because you want the truth?
2: Well, I would like her to have the honor of having the facts put on her death certificate.
1: And who is this person to you, John?
2: It's my mother.
1: Okay.
2: I have all the documents.
1: Yeah, no, I'm not arguing that. I'm sure you do. But let me ask you something. You want her to have the honor of putting the manner of death, which is the truth. John, she's dead. She's
2: dead.
1: She doesn't care. She doesn't care.
2: Yeah. Yeah, but all her family should know this.
1: Then you tell them that.
2: Family knowledge.
1: Then you tell them that.
2: They don't care about it.
1: Well, then are they going to care when you put the other cause of death? If they don't care, they don't care.
2: Yeah. So you think it's...
1: Yeah. In fact, what a shocker that he's been labeled a vexatious litigant. Incidentally, just to let you know what a vexatious litigant is, when you have filed too many suits in front of the court, what you're labeled is, and that's exactly what happened to him, a vexatious litigant, which means you have filed way too many lawsuits or they're frivolous lawsuits. You're done. You are done filing lawsuits. Get out. Don't let the door hit you on the butt on the way out. You're done. Now, since that was 2008, can he remove himself from a vexatious litigant? And then changing the cause of death on the – I don't even know if he even has a cause of action. I guess he could, but, the honor of being told that she died one way or the other. And, because of the family. Well, what do they care? Well, they don't. All right. What is that answer? Oh, for sure. Gary. Hello, Gary.
3: Hi, Bill.
1: Gary there?
3: Hey. Hi, Bill.
1: Yes, go ahead.
3: My wife was a power of attorney for an ex-sister-in-law who has since passed away. All the assets of the estate are gone. They've sold the house and the other things she had been distributed. We've gotten two notices now from the IRS sent to our house in her name saying that she owes like $5,000 in back taxes that she never never claimed the on her income tax. What should we do? Should we just ignore it?
1: Yeah, well, you can ignore it, Gary, because your wife, even with the power of attorney, have absolutely no duty to pay taxes. So right. I don't worry about that. You know what? I'd let them know. You know, you've got, there's no downside. You know, the letter comes in, you throw a letter in there or on the envelope, you send it back and say, completely dead. That's it. Okay. Or, a change of address. You can reach her at and then give you the address of the cemetery. You can do that too.
3: Okay.
1: All right. It doesn't matter. No harm, no foul. I would, just so you don't get these letters again. So you don't get leave it alone, and they'll leave you alone. You know, let them, and you say, as far as we're concerned, there are no assets. Power of attorney does not mean she knows what the finances are. Power of attorney just gives her the ability to make decisions. So, there's no duty there at all, but I would anyway. Steve. Hello, Steve. Welcome to Handle on the Law.
4: Bill, how you doing?
1: Yes, sir. What can I do for you?
4: Okay, so there was a radio show on in the late 80s called The Billy Goodman Happening.
1: Okay.
4: Out of Las Vegas. And he used the Supreme song, The Happening, as his theme song and bumper music. He's passed away. The station's no longer broadcasting. I've got all these tapes. I'd love to do a YouTube channel for his show. Do I have any problems with the copyright infringement?
1: Well, it depends. You know, here it is. It depends whether it's in the public domain. That's for starters. Radio stations, when they play music, they don't pay individual music publishers. They don't pay individual songwriters and performers. They pay into two organizations. One's called ASCAP. The other one is BMI. And what they do is, on behalf of the performers, license the music, and the copyright is with them, and then the radio station pays. So assuming that is still copyrighted, which it probably is, and just because they didn't go after, let's say the songwriter wasn't paid and didn't go after the estate that owns the song, sure can go after you. It's copyrighted material. And just because they chose not to go after someone else, that's their choice. But yes, it's copyrighted. But, you know, on a YouTube channel, here's what's going to happen. I don't even know who's going to pay attention to that on a YouTube station or a YouTube channel. I mean, who's...
4: I can edit out all the bumpers. You know, I can edit out the bumpers.
1: No, the bumpers, I think... Wait a second. I think a radio station, I know by law, can use 10 seconds or 15 seconds. I don't think that's a problem. I think it's up to the full song. I know that this talk station that I work for, and we have bumpers going in and out of every break, I don't believe, now you get to look this up, but I don't believe that they pay anything up to 10 or 12 seconds. So the bottom line, if it's copyrighted and you use the song, I mean, they can nail you for that. Now, what do they normally do? I mean, do they sue you? No, you get a cease and desist letter is what you normally get. This is Handle on the Law.
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14: Got an issue with a contractor. I hired a contractor to do work on this mobile home, to do the complete interior paint and do the complete exterior paint. While I'm walking through the inside of the house, and I go, now look at the scope of this little place. I want it complete. I don't want you coming back and saying, look, I need $1,000 more for this. Firm up on the price, and that's what you're going to do for it. They agree. Well, when they said it was going to be, normally take about, 2 weeks, it's been like 3 months, and they didn't complete the inside still. They forgot that they took some vents down. They didn't paint those. The door jams, they didn't paint in the closets. And when I came back from vacation, I said, what? You didn't paint the closets. You open the closet door, and it's brown on the side.
1: Okay.
14: You take the doorknob off, and it's brown. That's why they didn't complete it. And so, they go, that's not in the scope of work.
1: Mm-hmm.
14: I go, you agreed to paint the whole place, period.
1: Yeah, well, Steve, I mean, you have them because you, there it is in writing, right there, written down what they're supposed to do, right?
14: No, this was all agreed upon without writing.
1: Ooh. Ooh. So, Steve, when he says, nope, this is what I agreed to do, and you say, nope, you agreed to do more, you've got to prove your case if you go to court. The burden is on you.
14: No, exactly. Then the exterior paint, another thing. And they said, they're coming down to do it. Then they're, you know, two months late now on this. I'm going, man, they're going to just really.
1: Well, wait a minute. Hold on. How do you know they're 2 months late? Did you pay them? I assume you paid them with a check, right?
14: I pay them Zelle. So they get cash.
1: Well, it's the same. It's the same. Zelle, yeah, you have the proof that you paid them. So that doesn't matter.
14: Yeah.
1: All right. I mean, you can find out what it's going to cost to do it, finish it.

0: And you're going to say, and you're going to take pictures and go, basically, Your Honor, why would I not pay for all of it? Why wouldn't he do all of it? Now he's saying that leaving doors that are half done is not within the scope. And then just to hope that the judge believes you based on the fact you paid, based on the pictures, saying, why would I leave doors half undone? He goes, oh, because of the scope of the work. You didn't want those doors done. And, you know, there's you're probably going to win based on the evidence. How much is it going to cost to finish the job with someone else?
1: You know, maybe $1,000.
0: Okay, there's your lawsuit.
1: But that's,
0: there it is.
1: But that's the interior. Okay, but check this out. The exterior, they're going to do that. But I said, you know what? It's been so long. Why don't we just call it a day?
0: Okay, so, you're suing for the $1,000, and that's it.
1: No, but hang on. They're paid for the interior.
0: Wait a sec. Not as far as they're concerned. You're going to argue complete. Okay, so you paid complete, and it's going to cost you $1,000 to finish it. So there's your lawsuit, about $1,000. Now, the exterior, did you pay for that or not?
1: I paid it's a $4,000 job. I already paid $2,000 deposit. And now, since I'm canceling, I go, what do you think? Maybe you should do something different. You're busy.
0: Wait a sec.
1: Now,
0: hold on. Okay, so you didn't pay the $4,000. You paid half of it. How much is the paint job worth right now? If you had to look at it, and how much is it worth? How much is that particular job worth at this moment?
1: I could have the exterior painted for $3,000.
0: Okay, and he didn't do it. So you paid $2,000. So you paid $2,000.
1: I was trying to help him out.
0: Okay, I'm glad you got to try to help him out. Okay, that's terrific. Go ahead and help out a painter. Why not? Tom, hello, Tom. Welcome.
2: Hello, Bill.
0: Yeah, you got to speak louder, Tom.
2: I just discovered, thanks to DNA analysis, that I have a daughter from an affair from 50 years ago.
0: Oh, mazel tov. Good for you.
2: Thank you. Thank you. The mother has passed on. I'm communicating with this daughter via email through the system. And I want to, she's 30-some, I guess. Oh, 50-some. I'm sorry. I can't do the math.
0: Right. So she's 50 years old. Okay. Tom, go ahead. I guess we lost Tom. God, that was going to be a good call. 50 years ago, I had a love child from an affair. Just found out about it. Okay. Good call. Whatever the question was going to be. I appreciate the story. Oh, Cindy. Hi, Cindy. Welcome.
3: Hello.
0: Yes.
3: Hi. My question is, I've owned a house since 1976 in joint tenancy with my mother and, I know, I'm old, with my mother and my sister. My mother passed away in 2022. 10 months later, my sister passed away.
0: Hmm.
3: My sister's daughter wrote a will and had her mother sign it, saying she gives her the house. So now my sister's daughter is suing me.
0: Good. Let her.
3: She's
0: not going to get anything because joint tenancy.
3: We have a court. What I thought.
0: Yeah.
3: And I even changed the deed. I had their names removed, so the deed's in my name.
0: Oh, you know what? She's going to have a hard time. So how much is the property worth, Cindy?
3: Probably about $900,000.
0: Okay. And she's asking for a third of it, right? Is that what she's asking for?
3: She's asking for half of it. $450,000.
0: Yeah. She's out of her mind. Yeah. I don't think it's going to happen. Unfortunately, you need a lawyer. Unfortunately, you have to hire a lawyer. You have no choice. And
3: he kicked me to the curb.
0: What do you mean? You walk into a lawyer's office and you say,
3: yes,
0: I have to defend this lawsuit. The lawyer says, I charge $500 an hour. I need a retainer of $2,500. And then
3: you got it.
0: And he said he didn't want to represent you. Go to another lawyer. If a lawyer doesn't want to take money for representing you, that lawyer is either incredibly wealthy, doesn't know what he or she is talking about, hates you with a passion, and doesn't want to get near you.
3: I think he was bought off. I think he was bought off.
0: No, he wasn't bought off. Who bought him off?
3: Really?
0: Who bought him off?
3: The people that

0: are trying to get the house.
1: Yeah, and how much money do you think he was bought off with? How much money do you think?
0: I have no clue, but he's got so about $2,500 a month.
1: How about getting another lawyer?
0: Yeah.
1: Okay, it's real easy. Here, you hope he's been bought off, and I'll tell you why. Because let's say, which I don't believe for a second happened, but let's say the person, the daughter of the sister, is going after the property and buys off your lawyer and gives your lawyer $25,000, let's say, and you get another lawyer, which you can do in 2 seconds. So there she is, $25,000 out of pocket. So now you go to another lawyer that she tries to buy off. And there's another $25,000 because you can, any moment, fire a lawyer. Just get another lawyer. Just get another lawyer. Forget about everything else. Just get another lawyer and you'll be fine. Yeah, it's interesting. The judge was bought off. I hear this all the time. A federal court. The judge was bought off. What are you talking about? Well, the judge ruled in a bunch of ways that was against me, and the only answer is the judge was bought off. All right. Well, welcome to America. Now, where do you think we are? 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
4: News. I'm Roger Stern. Several people are dead after an Amazon cargo plane overran a runway in Miami as it tried to land. This ATC transmission moments later.
5: The airport is on an indefinite hold right now. Apparently an aircraft ran off the end of the runway and hit a vehicle on the perimeter road.
4: Audio courtesy of liveatc.net. The airport is partially reopened. The plane went off the airport grounds and hit vehicles. Miami-Dade Sheriff Rosie Cordero Stutz.
6: At this time, we can confirm that we have at least five deceased individuals, and we have multiple individuals that were transported to local hospitals with unknown injuries.
4: We now know three people are in critical condition. U.S. envoys Jared Kushner and Steve Witkoff met with Ukraine's president today to try to help end Ukraine's war with Russia. 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
8: I'm Tanya J. Powers, and these are the stories of 9/11. Bill Spade was a firefighter on Rescue 5 on September 11th.
9: I get into work that morning, and the firehouse was so lively. Everyone was up and a normal breakfast with the firemen, everyone just enjoying. And then 8:46, that first plane strikes, and everything turns. I got to the hospital around 12:30 that afternoon after surviving both collapses, and later that night finding out I was the only survivor from my company, and that really hurt hard.
8: He tells his story in Behind the Lines, a stage production now touring the U.S.
9: I've had people come up to me and say, I'm not going to be so secretive about my feelings. I'm not going to hide things in my inside so much. I'm going to be more expressive and not hold things in. Or people saying that I'm going to go seek counseling, which to me has been one of my strongest points I try to get across.
8: Learn more at modernwarriorlive.org. Tanya J. Powers, Fox News.
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0: Welcome back. Handle on the Law. Bill Handel here. Marginal legal advice. Maryland.
1: Yes.
0: Hello, Maryland.
1: Hi.
0: Hi. Sounds like you're taking a bath.
1: No.
0: Okay. What can I do for you?
1: I wanted some legal advice.
0: Yes.
1: I work for a big company, and they sell car parts all over the world where they're expanding. And I've worked there for 8 years. I hired my sister on about 2 years ago. And when things were still good, she told me that she was having an affair with the boss. And I never said anything until I saw the favoritism got really bad. I started throwing little hints and saying things out loud without any name. Finally, one day I posted a Facebook post and I didn't say any names or any, I didn't mention the company or anything. And she integrated into my conversation. And a month later, I was let go.
0: Okay.
1: From the company.
0: Yeah.
1: And nothing was ever done for the sexual harassment.
0: Okay. How were you sexually harassed?
1: My boss. This is probably the fifth time it happened.
0: There, okay, wait a sec. All right. Did your boss come on to you?
1: Yes. He didn't come on to me. He was walking behind me as we're getting our belts on because.
0: Okay. What did he do? What did your boss do?
1: He went behind me and he said, sorry, I'm shaking. He said, wow, you really look like.
0: Okay, all right. So that's okay. So I don't know if that's sexual harassment. How many times did he do that?
1: About three. That's enough. And one time I got slapped in the butt by.
0: Oh, he slapped you. He slapped you in the butt.
1: Another one.
0: Another who?
1: Another employee there.
0: Oh, he slapped. So the employee slapped you in the butt. All right. Did you complain?
1: I complained to somebody and nobody took it to corporate.
0: Who did you complain to? You don't give me a name, but at what level was the employee you complained to?
1: The assistant manager and the store manager and some employees that were.
0: And they didn't bring it up. All right. So you got fired. All right. Yes. Fair enough. And you want to know what you can do about it?
1: Yes.
0: Okay. I would talk you it based on what you say. And I'm assuming there are witnesses to that are willing to say anything, which they won't because they want to keep their jobs. And what you are going to argue is sexual harassment, and they forced you to leave based on the sexual harassment issue, and you get to an employment discrimination attorney. The problem is, in California, you can be fired for any reason whatsoever. For example, posting on your Facebook page that intimates, that gives any hint, that talks about somehow you were mistreated at work. And that would be enough for them to justify throwing you out. Or just, you know what? We don't like Marilyn today. I think we're going to fire her. That's California.
1: What about in Utah?
0: I don't know in Utah. If that's what happened in Utah, then you get to talk to a Utah attorney. But I'm just telling all I can do. I'm licensed in California, so I generally refer to California law. Except when I talk about the Deep South and they have a whole issue about, animals, and I don't go into that. But it's, you get to look up the law, Utah sexual harassment lawsuits. I mean, it's there. JJ, hi, JJ, welcome.
2: Yes, good to talk to you. I have a girlfriend down in San Diego. She just purchased a house, closed escrow 2 weeks ago. She paid $700 for a gentleman to walk the residence and come up
0: Wait
2: with anything bad.
0: Paid, well, hold on. She paid $700,000 to do what?
2: No, $700 for an inspection.
0: Oh, okay. Sorry, I missed that. Okay. $700 to do what? Walk the premises? I don't know what walk the premises are.
2: Yeah. You when you're buying a house, you want to know.
0: For inspection. Got it. She paid $700 for an inspection, not just walk around.
2: Exactly.
0: Got it. You made that very clear. Thank you.
3: All right. So she pays $700 for an inspection. Now what?
2: Well, all of a sudden she goes and checks out the refrigerator, and it's been leaking for months. And the cabinets are all blown up, and the drywall is soaking wet behind it.
3: Okay, this is after she closed escrow and owns the property, correct?
2: Right, and it's only been 2 weeks, right?
3: All right.
2: So anyway, she says in the paperwork, it says it has to be negotiated. I'm saying
3: Wait a minute. Hold on. In what paperwork does it say it has to be negotiated? I don't quite understand.
2: Final docs from escrow.
3: Okay, the document. Wait a sec. The documents of the closing of the house or the paperwork with the inspector?
2: Yes. No, the house.
3: Okay, and it says it has to be negotiated? That's it? It just has to be negotiated.
2: Yeah.
3: There's no number, there's nothing.
2: And sue the hell out of it.
3: Okay, there's no nothing, there's nothing.
2: Yeah.
3: It just has to be negotiated. So, okay, what if they offer you $1? Yeah.
2: They're offering $1,000 on $25,000 from her putting it out to bid.
3: Okay, so you say no. That's easy. You say no.
2: Okay. All right. What's your next step?
3: Is suing them.
2: Okay. Yeah, and you
3: sue them, and you bring in the inspector, because if the inspector should have seen it, and here is the point. Is it enough, is it obvious enough that they knew about it? And didn't mention it because the law says they have to mention it. Now, if you have a leak in the wall that you can't see, you're going to have a very difficult time making a claim. But if you've got a refrigerator, there's puddles underneath the refrigerator, and they just sell you the house and don't mention it, that's a little problem.
2: Okay. Is the agent liable to?
3: The agent? No, not the agent. Yeah.
2: Not the agent. Okay.
3: No, you will see when you go to an agent, they say we're not liable. You have to do your own inspection.
2: Right. Okay.
3: Yeah, they're not. Yeah, no, they're not liable at all. I mean, they just sell you and buy the house. That's what they do. Oh. Okay. Christine, hello, Christine.
4: Hello, Bill.
3: Yes.
4: I was wondering if you could you could give me the information on what type of attorney I would hire to sue a city for damage to my house.
3: Okay. Explain to me what the city did that caused damage to your house.
4: Okay. The city has a tree that's on my property that I'm not allowed to touch. It belongs to the city, and they're somewhat historical trees. I don't want the tree taken out. That's not my problem. But the roots have tore up my sidewalk. I now have windows in the back of my house that I can't open or shut, sliding glass doors.
3: Okay, got it. All right. So, all right, there's damage. And first of all, what you have to do is find an administrative law attorney. That's the kind of lawyer you want. It practices administrative law, because your issue is administrative, because you're going after an administrative agency, read the city or city arborist or whatever part of the city does that. And that's what you have to do. And you're going to go and sue the city. But there are probably other ways of doing it. First, you put in a claim and the city sends people out there. Have you done that already?
4: Several times. I get nothing. Absolutely nothing.
3: Okay, that's a city happens, and you can. All right, so that's weird that you've got nothing. Usually they do come back to you and go, oh, no, not our fault. No, it's your problem. No, we don't care if it's our tree.
4: Yeah.
3: I mean, they usually deny. In your case, they're not even denying. Just look under administrative lawyers. That's it. There's the lawyer that you hire. It's really that simple. This is Handle on the Law.
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0: This is Handle on the Law, Marginal Legal Advice. Carrie, you there?
1: Hi.
0: Did I grab you early? Hello.
1: Hi, I am here. Hi,
0: yes, ma'am.
1: Bill. Thanks for taking my call.
0: Sure.
1: Okay. If a business owns a commercial building and you transfer it into a trust, and so it goes to into two different trusts, can the building stay in the business name, or does it have to transfer to the
0: It depends.
1: Names?
0: No, it depends. Here's what I'm confused. So the building is going to be owned by two trusts, correct?
1: Correct.
0: All right, there'll be two trusts in the building. The name of the business
1: Correct.
0: Is separate than the name of the trust. I mean, that's two different issues. I'm a little confused. Is the business going to continue?
1: Well, we are in the process of closing.
0: Oh, then it doesn't matter.
1: But
0: if you're closing the business, what difference does it make?
1: Well, we actually made the trust 2 years ago,
0: uh-huh.
1: And when it transferred into the two partners' names, the business sold to the two partners, which made the assessors tax us incredibly on the property.
0: Yeah, it does. You got to be very careful. You got to be very careful about that. So now they're shutting down the business, and they now own the two trusts own a building.
1: Well, I'm having them being removed from the trust at this
0: and how do you,
1: because
0: okay, who is the trustor? Who owns the property now? Who is the person that set up the trust?
1: Okay, one thing that I left out. Okay, the business is closing. Actually, I shouldn't say the business is closing because the building is going to be rented. Okay, so the business, I guess, is not closing. We've owner occupied.
0: Okay, hang on
1: so
0: a minute.
1: The business is not closing.
0: Okay, I'm confused. Who owns the business?
1: Okay, the business. The business, the company that's been in business owns the business.
0: Okay.
1: And the partnership of my mom and I, just so you understand, I don't know how that happens, but on a deed, it has our business name.
0: All right. So the business. Okay. So the business owns the property. All right.
1: Correct. Correct.
0: All right. So now you have the business owning a property, and you said it's in a trust, correct?
1: So when the lawyer divided it 50-50, when it filed, the assessors sold it and put it in our names.
0: The assessor doesn't sell anything. The assessors don't sell property. The assessors assess property. And what they do is assess how much tax you pay. And when it changes over, when a property is sold, the new tax kicks in. And it's usually taxed at the sale price of the sale. And so let's say you bought a building for $100,000 and the taxes are nothing, right? Relatively speaking, or $50,000 and it's never been assessed. You sell it 10 or 20 years later for $800,000 or $1 million. The tax is based on $800,000 or $1 million. You betcha you got nailed. But I'm still confused. What is your question here?
1: So the lawyer keeps telling me, well, it didn't sell. It should have never been reassessed. The assessors tell us, you filled out the wrong paperwork.
0: Okay.
1: So I'm not sure.
0: All right. Well, that's easy.
1: You know,
0: if it didn't sell, it shouldn't have been reassessed, although they have the right to do it. And if you fill out the wrong paperwork, you yank the paperwork. You know, you call the assessor's office. People make mistakes all the time. And so they have a mechanism for rewriting it. Just saying, for example, we didn't sell anything. It's never changed hands. So don't charge us for the new price. Don't charge us for the new assessed value. So finally, go to the assessor's office. My God, that was complicated. Literally, it was, we didn't sell a piece of property and the assessor charged us on the sales price. Okay, that was the question. All right, how easy is that? I don't get it. Sophia. Hello, Sophia.
2: Hi. I My question is, what are my legal recourses about a dental bridge I had done a year and a half ago and still not right? Since the beginning, I've had pain. I had sensitivity.
0: Okay. All right. So you have. All right. Fair enough. Have you gone to another dentist, Sophia?
2: No.
0: You have to. You have to go to another dentist and get a second opinion and find out, was there malpractice? What did they do? What did they do wrong? And that's the start of your journey through this one. Without that, you're going no place. So you've got to know where you stand medically. I mean, it could be that you just hurt. It could be that they did everything right and you just react to it, because nothing is 100%. Nothing. So let's say 1% of the people react the way you did. Let's say 0.5%. If that's you, then you won the lottery, sort of. So that's where we start. That's where you start. You have to go to another dentist and go, here's what's happening. Louise.
3: Okay, yes. We thought my ex-mother-in-law had a stroke, and we called the ambulance. And we felt that her care there was not very good at all. So we're contemplating not calling the ambulance next time. Will we be legally responsible if we didn't call the ambulance?
0: No, but not at all. But I have a question. You thought that the ambulance people mistreated her, correct?
3: No, it wasn't the ambulance people. It was the hospital people, because
0: so next time next time you don't call the ambulance, so you just let her die right there on the sidewalk?
3: No, but not on the sidewalk.
0: I'm sorry. Okay, inside the house or on the porch. I'm just curious. I mean, the quick answer, Louise, is no, you don't have a duty to call an ambulance for anybody. You can just sit there and watch them die. As a matter of fact, you can cater lunch. Get a Chick-fil-A sandwich and munch it in front of them as they're croaking and just stopping to breathe. You can do anything you want. But I'm just curious as to, we called the ambulance and the hospital did not treat her well. And if she has it again, we're not going to call the ambulance. I'm just wondering where you're going with that, Louise.
3: Well, the problem is that, for instance, she waited like 4 hours to be seen by a doctor. And they're always saying, if you have a stroke, you need to be seen immediately.
0: No, I understand. And by the way, just to let you, is she okay or did she have a stroke?
3: We don't know. I mean, they took a whole bunch of tests.
0: Okay, what's going on with her? Wait. You don't know? Is she still in the hospital?
3: No, she's not in the hospital. Right now she's at home, but I'm just wondering.
0: All right, hold on. How long has it been since you called the ambulance and they took her to the hospital and had her wait 4 hours because she may have had a stroke? What's that period of time from the time they picked her up and the time they finally saw, or she went to the hospital? Let me ask that. How long was she in the hospital before they figured out that she was okay or not?
3: Well, they just lost all her records. They took blood tests and everything.
0: Okay,
3: records.
0: By the way, where did they originally have her records? Was it the doctor's office that she normally went to? Did they originally have her records?
3: No, actually, she hadn't been to a doctor in such a long time.
0: So where are the records that they lost? How do you lose records if she hasn't been to a doctor?
3: They generated a chart and everything.
0: Yeah, I understand, but that's not her records. That's generating a chart so they can mark down what they're doing for her. Of course they generate a chart.
3: Yeah, but then
0: you're not making any sense at all. I wanted to get to, I'm just curious, we called the ambulance and the hospital mistreated her, so we don't want to call the ambulance again. Okay. I mean, you have a right to do that. No issue there. 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
7: A fiery plane crash in Miami. I'm Carmen Roberts, Fox News. A deadly runway disaster as a Amazon Prime cargo jet overshot the runway at Miami International Airport this afternoon and crashed, killing at least five people and injuring five others, three critically.
8: Miami-Dade Fire and Rescue is now saying not only did that plane overrun the runway, but it also struck multiple vehicles in the process. Miami International Airport, one of the busiest airports in the country, also right off of a major road. Now, huge clouds of thick smoke were coming from the plane, heavy flames in some of the videos on social media. Emergency crews were there. We know more than 60 fire rescue units are on the scene, and that is just that one agency. The plane departed from San Juan, Puerto Rico.
7: Fox's Madison Scarpino. And Miami officials say it's too early to say whether the people who died were on board the plane or in the vehicles that the plane hit. Iran says it plans to create an exclusion zone near the Strait of Hormuz and is threatening to sanction ships trying to pass through. This as the U.S. and Iran traded strikes over the weekend.
9: The back and forth in this fighting occurred on Saturday. Initiated by Iran, they launched two ballistic missiles at U.S. warships, a significant uptick by trying to attack unsuccessfully U.S. warships. The U.S. responded by hitting three Iranian oil tankers. Now, U.S. officials continue to stress the toll this war has been taking on Iran's economy, the currency crashing, inflation soaring, both the blockade and the hits on the tankers as well, really reducing Iran's ability to earn money from its oil. Israeli Prime Minister Netanyahu says the goal remains regime change.
7: Fox's Steve Harrigan in Tel Aviv. 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
14: I'm Tanya J. Powers, and these are the stories of 9/11. David Ferrugio was just 12 years old when his father died along with thousands of others when American Airlines Flight 11 hit the North Tower of the World Trade Center in Lower Manhattan on September 11th, 2001.
15: You know, I didn't know what was happening that day because I was in school. My school didn't show us the footage or anything. My family left me in school, and again, a decision I back because no one knew what to do. It was either pull me into the chaos or keep me safe in school, and I was safe in school. But I heard through a friend that a plane flew into the building, and they knew my father worked there, so I was didn't know what the heck that meant. Like, what do you mean a plane flew into the building? It just sounded so absurd.
14: It ultimately inspired him to create and host the Dead Talks podcast, discussing grief and loss with public figures and everyday people.
15: I hope through other people sharing their stories, sharing their vulnerability, it offers a light ray of hope that this person can do it. Maybe I can do it.
14: His new book is called You're Not Dead Yet. Tanya J. Powers, Fox News.
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6: 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Animal Control. 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
9: And you know, yours truly has spent several years as part of an attorney general staff committing to psychiatric hospitals those who are too dangerous to walk around. Yours truly has represented several murderers who had tried the insanity defense, hardly ever with success. Something is soft and flabby happening now, and some of the feminists that I see interviewed tell me that the husband, the father, Patrick Clancy, should have done more. Well, kind of take this to its logical conclusion. If the argument that the husband, the father, should not have left his three kids alone with their mother, that means any woman, any mother experiencing serious postpartum struggles should lose custody and only get supervised visitation, right? Because after all, look at Lindsey Clancy. If mom is too dangerous to be trusted with her own children, better leave them with dad. And the feminist movement is blaming Patrick Clancy for the behavior of his wife / and the mother of these children for leaving her alone with these three kids. And I guess you should have predicted her violent hormonal and psychiatric instability that resulted in her committing multiple homicides. And one of the children, I would assume the 5-year-old Cora, was chased down and murdered by her mother, giving rise to at least one case in

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3: Fox News, I'm Deborah Valentine. At least five people are dead, five hurt after an Amazon cargo plane overran a runway at Miami International Airport, striking several cars. Miami-Dade County Mayor Daniela Levine Cava.
4: My heart is with all of the families who were affected and to everyone who is grieving tonight. And we're also praying for the injured.
3: The FAA is investigating. Flights have resumed with significant delays and cancellations. Tropical storm warnings are issued for Hawaii as Hurricane Lowell approaches. The Cat 3 storm is expected to bring strong winds, heavy rain, high surf, and possible flooding.
5: We're not expecting a damaging hit from a hurricane. We're expecting a brush by. We'll have the rainfall, 4 to 8 inches. The mountaintops may get as much as 14.
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0: Liberals call it offensive. We call it Tuesday. 92.5 Fox News. Right all along.

0: talk show, which was so different than the real Billy Cunningham that you're listening to now.
1: Well, I'm going to blame Sean Compton on that one, but continue to have a great Labor Day weekend. May you have at least 25 more years in syndication.
0: Oh, you know, that's through the grace of God. And I'm praying for our country. I'm praying for our audiences. And God bless America.
1: We need every American to help. All hands on deck.
0: Now,
1: it must happen to save the Republic. Sean Hannity, God bless you.
0: Billy
1: Cunningham. God bless America.
0: God bless you. God bless America. You're a great American. And I'm counting on you, Billy Cunningham.
1: Yes.
0: You have to lead the charge in Ohio. I'm counting on you to defeat Sherrod Brown.
1: Count on me. I won't be on the canvas horizontal. I'll be proud as a white stallion in the high ranges of Wyoming, scratching at a pale blue sky. You may have
0: everybody in Ohio that's listening to Billy Cunningham. Save America. Please help us save our country.
1: God bless you, Sean Hannity. God bless you and God bless America. Thank you.
0: God bless America, my friend. God bless you.
1: All right.
2: Bill Cunningham, the Great American, live with you every Sunday night.
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8: I'm Tanya J. Powers, and these are the stories of 9/11. Frank Siller's brother, Stephen, a New York City firefighter, was headed home after finishing his shift in Brooklyn on the morning of 9/11.
9: He is on the radio scanner, because he was on his way home, as I said, to play golf with us. And he hears that the North Tower was hit and turns his truck around and goes back to his firehouse.
8: There, he did what hundreds of other first responders did that day, answered the call.
9: He gets his gear, puts it in the back of his truck, drives to the mouth of Brooklyn Battery Tunnel. You can't drive into New York. Cars abandoned all throughout the whole tunnel. Mm-hmm. He puts his gear on and runs into the tunnel, you know, 60 pounds of fire gear. And that tunnel's almost 2 miles long, goes up West Street into what we believe to the South Tower, because that's where other squad members were recovered. And while going up those stairs and saving people, he gave up his life.
8: The Tunnel to Towers Foundation was created to honor his sacrifice, and it now supports military veterans, first responders, and their families. Tanya J. Powers, Fox News.
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3: He's a great American. Coming up next is James Herson, live from Los Angeles, about what's happening in the City of Angels and how it could be a precursor to what's going to happen in your community and how that is complete collapse. As you know, politics is downstream from culture, and the culture is not very good. Let's continue with more. Bill Cunningham, the great American, with you and all other great Americans, including Sean Hannity and James Herson, with you every Sunday night.

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10: You know, as you may be aware, when you were in Hollywood or somewhere, something bad happened to you. And my last guest is the one that people tune into, Michael Levine, to see what the heck's going on, how to use PR to some positive advantage. And I related to him, and you should know that there was a family that took their young daughter, 19-year-old girl, to be a freshman at USC, University of Southern Cal, and which is a private school costing about $75,000 a year. And in order to get there, they drove through block after block after block of homeless encampments, open-air fires, drug use, zombies walking around, zoned out on the latest drug, and dogs being used as laboratory animals to see if the drugs are hot or not. That is California, the state thereof, and Los Angeles today. And sadly, it's obvious that Kim Bass is likely to win the next election over his communist opponent. And that's the

society in which Michael Levine finds himself living in and around Los Angeles, which is quite sad. Coming up next is Todd Sheets. There's a column up on several places that talks about the death of Dolly Parton and how America should take a page from her whole book about how to conduct themselves and otherwise act. And Dolly Parton was a great American. So let's continue with more. Todd Sheets coming up. Line becomes available, 866-647-7337. Bill Cunningham, the great American, with you every Sunday night.

0: Sean Hannity doesn't just talk freedom, he moved to it. 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
1: There's never been a party in this country as radicalized as the current Democratic Party, led by Bernie Sanders, Mamdani, AOC, now the front runner for presidential politics for 2028. I think the odds of her being the candidate are very, very high.
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2: Fox News, I'm Deborah Valentine. Tragedy Sunday afternoon at Miami International Airport. An Amazon cargo plane ran off the runway, striking into several vehicles. At least five people reported dead.
3: Five others were injured. My heart is with all of the families who were affected.
2: Miami-Dade County Mayor Acaba, three of the injured are reported in critical condition. The FAA and the NTSB are investigating the cause of the crash. The Trump administration Sunday renewing its appeal to the Supreme Court to allow new restrictions on mail-in ballots in time for the midterms.
4: The president wants election ballots to meet automation requirements and carry unique barcodes.
2: Fox's Jill Nato, the filing after a federal court judge extended an order against the Postal Service enforcing President Trump's executive order for the November elections. 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
5: I'm Tanya J. Powers, and these are the stories of 9/11. Bill Spade was a firefighter on Rescue 5 on September 11th.
6: I get into work that morning, and the firehouse was so lively. Everyone was up, and a normal breakfast with the firemen. Everyone just enjoying, and then 8:46, that first plane strikes, and everything turns. I got to the hospital around 12:30 that afternoon after surviving both collapses, and later that night finding out I was the only survivor from my company, and that really hurt hard.
5: He tells his story in Behind the Lines, a stage production now touring the U.S.
6: I've had people come up to me and say, I'm not going to be so secretive about my feelings. I'm not going to hide things in my inside so much. I'm going to be more expressive and not hold things in. Or people saying that I'm going to go seek counseling, which to me has been one of my strongest points I try to get across.
5: Learn more at modernwarriorlive.org. Tanya J. Powers, Fox News.
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1: Politicians have to feel something they haven't felt in a long time. 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
2: News. I'm Sue Guzman. At least five people are dead, five injured after an Amazon cargo plane overran a runway at Miami International Airport Sunday, striking several cars. Miami-Dade County Mayor Daniela Levine Cava.
3: My heart is with all of the families who were affected and to everyone who is grieving tonight. And we're also praying for the injured.
2: FAA investigating flights have resumed with significant delays in the meantime with cancellations. Tropical storm warnings issued for Hawaii as Hurricane Lowell approaches. The Category 3 storm expected to bring strong winds, heavy rain, high surf, possible flooding.
4: We're not expecting a damaging hit from a hurricane. We're expecting a brush by. We'll have the rainfall, 4 to 8 inches. The mountaintops may get as much as 14.
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6: I'm Tanya J. Powers, and these are the stories of 9/11. David Ferrugio was just 12 years old when his father died along with thousands of others when American Airlines Flight 11 hit the North Tower of the World Trade Center in Lower Manhattan on September 11th, 2001.
7: You know, I didn't know what was happening that day because I was in school. My school didn't show us the footage or anything. My family left me in school, and again, a decision I back because no one knew what to do. It was either pull me into the chaos or keep me safe in school, and I was safe in school. But I heard through a friend that plane flew into the building and they knew my father worked there, so I was didn't know what the heck that meant. Like, what do you mean a plane flew into the building? It just sounded so absurd.
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7: I hope through other people sharing their stories, sharing their vulnerability, it offers a light ray of hope that this person can do it, maybe I can do it.
6: 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Tanya J. Powers, Fox News.
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11: We highlight emerging artists on the first Sunday of every month. And here's our next one, Jeanette Parsadanian from Burbank, California, with a great song called I Love You For Who You Are. 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

0: stay connected to what's happening in the world. 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
1: I'm Tanya J. Powers, and these are the stories of 9/11. Patriotic music gripped the U.S. after 9/11 with one standout song from Grammy winner Lee Greenwood.
2: USA, I will say that as a phrase, God Bless USA, was played everywhere on every radio station. And then I toured for the next year and a half with lots of events with Barbara Bush and the president, W, because we were chasing terrorism. The military signed up. We went after them.
1: He performed at one of the first sporting events held after the attacks.
2: I'm standing on the track, and there's 250,000 people that have come to see the first NASCAR race. So I'm about ready to sing the national anthem, not God Bless USA. And the director puts his hand up and says, wait. And then the Jumbotron in the center of the field switches to Tom Brokaw on NBC. And you can see behind Tom, the bombs are falling in Baghdad. And the headline was, America Strikes Back. And he said, sing.
1: Tanya J. Powers, Fox News.
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6: Looking into the cause, I'm Sue Guzman, Fox News. The NTSB and FAA investigating after an Amazon cargo plane overran the runway at Miami International Airport Sunday afternoon, striking several vehicles, causing multiple deaths and injuries. This is Miami-Dade Sheriff Rosie Cordero Stutz.
7: Five deceased and five in the hospital.
6: More from Fox's Madison Scarpino.
8: Miami-Dade Fire and Rescue is now saying not only did that plane overrun the runway, but it also struck multiple vehicles in the process. Miami International Airport, one of the busiest airports in the country, also right off of a major road. Now, huge clouds of thick smoke were coming from the plane, heavy flames in some of the videos on social media. Emergency crews were there. We know more than 60 fire rescue units are on the scene, and that is just that one agency. The plane departed from San Juan, Puerto Rico.
6: An earlier ground stop has been lifted, but officials say there are still numerous cancellations and delays at Miami International Airport. U.S. Special Envoy Steve Witkoff and Jared Kushner say a weekend of peace talks with Russia and Ukraine have been productive. They met Sunday with Ukrainian President Vladimir Zelensky, as we hear from Fox's Marianne Rafferty.
9: President Trump's envoys Steve Witkoff and Jared Kushner returning from a trip that started in Moscow and continued into Ukraine. The envoys say they had, quote, meaningful discussions in Kyiv about Ukraine peace talks. It's their latest push to end more than 4.5 years of Russia's full-scale invasion. Sunday marked the first time the U.S. envoys had traveled to Ukraine since President Trump returned to office with a pledge to solve the conflict.
6: Now, Zelensky said his talks with the envoys touched on Ukraine's defense needs, including Patriot systems, as well as support of Ukraine's energy infrastructure. Both he and Russian President Vladimir Putin have rejected President Trump's demands that the two sides agree to unconditional ceasefire. 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
1: I'm Tanya J. Powers, and these are the stories of 9/11. Frank Siller's brother, Stephen, a New York City firefighter, was headed home after finishing his shift in Brooklyn on the morning of 9/11.
17: He is on the radio scanner because he was on his way home, as I said, to play golf with us. And he hears that the North Tower was hit and turns his truck around and goes back to his firehouse.
1: There, he did what hundreds of other first responders did that day, answered the call.
17: He gets his gear, puts it in the back of his truck, drives to the mouth of Brooklyn Battery Tunnel. You can't drive into New York. Cars abandoned all throughout the whole tunnel. Mm-hmm. He puts his gear on and runs into the tunnel, you know, 60 pounds of fire gear. And that tunnel's almost 2 miles long, goes up West Street into what we believe to the South Tower, because that's where other squad members were recovered. And while going up those stairs and saving people, he gave up his life.
1: The Tunnel to Towers Foundation was created to honor his sacrifice, and it now supports military veterans, first responders, and their families. Tanya J. Powers, Fox News.
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21: There's our next emerging artist, writer with an R, from Fraser Park, California. The name of the song is called First Time, and we highlight them again on the first Sunday of every month. 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
2: Fox News. I'm Deborah Valentine. At least 5 people are dead, 5 hurt after an Amazon cargo plane overran a runway at Miami International Airport, striking several vehicles. Miami-Dade County Mayor Daniela Levine-Cava.
3: My heart is with all of the families who were affected and to everyone who is grieving tonight. And we're also praying for the injured.
2: The FAA is investigating. Flights have resumed with significant delays and cancellations. Tropical storm warnings are issued for Hawaii as Hurricane Lowell approaches. The Cat 3 storm is expected to bring strong winds, heavy rain, high surf, and possible flooding.
4: We're not expecting a damaging hit from a hurricane. We're expecting a brush by. We'll have the rainfall, 4 to 8 inches. The mountaintops may get as much as 14.
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5: I'm Tanya J. Powers, and these are the stories of 9/11. Peter Bitwinski grew up watching the Twin Towers being built thanks to trips to Lower Manhattan with his grandmother. His career with the Port Authority of New York and New Jersey placed him in his office in the World Trade Center's North Tower on 9/11 when American Airlines Flight 11 crashed into it, knocking him onto his desk.
6: The tower was not knocked down by the plane. It was violently moving back and forth. And that's what I was hearing, the sound of crunching steel of the building moving.
5: He and 9 fellow employees carried their wheelchair-bound coworker, John, down 69 flights.
6: With their help, unstrapped him, got him into the evac chair, strapped him there, and down the staircase we go.
5: They got out just in time, taking shelter in a school where they felt safe.
6: Closed the door, looked through the glass window, and it got like gray and very gray and pitch black, and that was our tower, the North Tower, collapsing.
5: Tanya J. Powers, Fox News.
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13: Here's our next emerging artist, Tanya Sieber from Wichita, Kansas. The name of the song, Sister Sing. Sit back and enjoy this emerging artist on Coast to Coast AM.

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1: I'm Tanya J. Powers, and these are the stories of 9/11. Bill Spade was a firefighter on Rescue 5 on September 11th.
2: I get into work that morning, and the firehouse was so lively. Everyone was up, and a normal breakfast with the firemen. Everyone just enjoying, and then 8:46, that first plane strikes, and everything turns. I got to the hospital around 12:30 that afternoon after surviving both collapses, and later that night finding out I was the only survivor from my company, and that really hurt hard.
1: He tells his story in Behind the Lines, a stage production now touring the U.S.
2: I've had people come up to me and say, I'm not going to be so secretive about my feelings, or I'm not going to hide things in my inside so much. I'm going to be more expressive and not hold things in. Or people saying that I'm going to go seek counseling, which to me has been one of my strongest points I try to get across.
1: Learn more at modernwarriorlive.org. Tanya J. Powers, Fox News.
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0: 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Fox News. Right all along.
4: A fatal crash. I'm Deborah Valentine, Fox News. A cargo plane ran off a runway at Miami International Airport and careened into a roadway nearby Sunday afternoon, striking several vehicles. The crash spewed thick, dense black smoke into the air after the plane caught fire. Daniela Levine Cava is mayor of Miami-Dade County, confirming several fatalities.
5: Prime Air Flight 7598 overran the runway, and now we know that five people lost their lives and five others were injured. My heart is with all of the families who were affected and to everyone who is grieving tonight. And we're also praying for the injured and for their families.
4: Of the five people injured, three are currently in critical condition. The FAA and the NTSB are investigating. The plane was en route from Puerto Rico to Florida at the time of the crash. U.S. Special Envoys Steve Witkoff and Jared Kushner meeting with Ukrainian President Volodymyr Zelensky Sunday, following talks Saturday with Russian President Vladimir Putin.
6: Witkoff and Kushner say they feel good about these peace talks that they've had in both Kyiv and Moscow, and they're hoping to push towards trilateral talks in the future. U.S. envoys Steve Witkoff and Jared Kushner arrived into Kyiv by train, marking their first official visit as part of a renewed push for peace. Kushner said President Trump has tasked them with creating a peace package and will do everything they can to end this war for good. President Volodymyr Zelensky said the war must end on fair terms. On Saturday, Witkoff and Kushner met with President Vladimir Putin in Moscow, a meeting that lasted more than 3 hours. It was described as substantive, constructive, and extremely frank.
4: Fox's Stephanie Bennett, Ukraine and Russia continue fighting. President Trump has repeatedly demanded Russia and Ukraine agree to an unconditional ceasefire, which Ukraine's president supports, but Russia's president opposes. 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
1: I'm Tanya J. Powers, and these are the stories of 9/11. David Ferrugio was just 12 years old when his father died along with thousands of others when American Airlines Flight 11 hit the North Tower of the World Trade Center in Lower Manhattan on September 11th, 2001.
14: You know, I didn't know what was happening that day because I was in school. My school didn't show us the footage or anything. My family left me in school, and again, a decision I back because no one knew what to do. It was either pull me into the chaos or keep me safe in school, and I was safe in school. But I heard through a friend that plane flew into the building, and they knew my father worked there, so I was didn't know what the heck that meant. Like, what do you mean a plane flew into the building? It just sounded so absurd.
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1: 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Tanya J. Powers, Fox News.
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3: I'm Sue Guzman. An Amazon cargo plane overrunning a runway at Miami International Airport Sunday, striking several cars. At least five people are dead, five injured. Miami-Dade County Mayor Daniela Levine Cava.
4: My heart is with all of the families who were affected and to everyone who is grieving tonight. And we're also praying for the injured.
3: The FAA investigating. Flights have resumed, but there are significant delays and cancellations. Tropical storm warnings issued for Hawaii. Hurricane Lowell's approaching.

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1: We're not expecting a damaging hit from a hurricane. We're expecting a brush by. We'll have the rainfall, 4 to 8 inches. The mountaintops may get as much as 14.
0: Fox Weather's Mike Seidel reporting from Kalaua, Hawaii. 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
5: What went wrong? I'm Sue Guzman, Fox News, and the NTSB and FAA are investigating after an Amazon cargo plane overran the runway at Miami International Airport Sunday afternoon, striking several vehicles, leaving five dead and five people injured. More from Fox's Madeline Scarpino.
6: Miami-Dade Fire and Rescue is now saying not only did that plane overrun the runway, but it also struck multiple vehicles in the process. Miami International Airport, one of the busiest airports in the country, also right off of a major road. Now, huge clouds of thick smoke were coming from the plane, heavy flames in some of the videos on social media. Emergency crews were there. We know more than 60 fire rescue units are on the scene, and that is just that one agency. The plane departed from San Juan, Puerto Rico.
5: Officials say there are still numerous cancellations and delays at the airport. Senior Iranian official says Tehran plans to announce an exclusion zone outside the Strait of Hormuz, targeting vessels it believes are attempting to transit the waterway. Comes after the U.S. launched military strikes against three Iranian oil tankers Saturday.
7: They were in response, in retaliation, for Iranian attacks and a significant escalation. Iran tried to target two U.S. warships, an aircraft carrier and a destroyer, with ballistic missiles. Neither of those attacks were successful. U.S. administration officials continue to say how much this war is hurting Iran's economy, both the blockade of its oil ports as well as the attack on Iranian oil tankers. That's something that's been echoed by Israeli Prime Minister Netanyahu. He says Israel's goal in this war remains the same. Regime change.
5: Fox's Steve Harrigan. At least 11 people have been killed in Israeli strikes in a town in southern Lebanon, according to the Lebanese State News Agency. National News Agency says a separate drone strike on a car in Kfar Merman left two Hezbollah paramedics dead. 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
13: I'm Tanya J. Powers, and these are the stories of 9/11. Patriotic music gripped the U.S. after 9/11 with one standout song from Grammy winner Lee Greenwood.
14: USA, I will say that as a phrase, God Bless USA, was played everywhere on every radio station. And then I toured for the next year and a half with lots of events with Barbara Bush and the president, W, because we were chasing terrorism. The military signed up. We went after them.
13: He performed at one of the first sporting events held after the attacks.
14: I'm standing on the track, and there's 250,000 people that have come to see the first NASCAR race. So I'm about ready to sing the national anthem, not God Bless USA. And the director puts his hand up and says, wait. And then the Jumbotron in the center of the field switches to Tom Brokaw on NBC. And you can see behind Tom, the bombs are falling in Baghdad. And the headline was, America Strikes Back. And he said, sing.
13: Tanya J. Powers, Fox News.
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0: Sean Hannity.
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2: Fox News, I'm Deborah Valentine. At least five people killed when an Amazon cargo plane ran off the runway at Miami International Airport Sunday, striking several vehicles. Miami-Dade Fire Chief Ray Jadala.
3: What we found was a very complex situation here. As you may have seen or may have heard, the airplane did strike a couple of vehicles that required couple of victims that were actually trapped in the vehicles.
2: Five others hurt, three reported in critical condition. The FAA is investigating. Hawaii bracing for Hurricane Lowell's arrival later today. It's currently a Category 3 hurricane. Fox Weather's Mike Seidel reports from Kauai, Hawaii.
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2: The eye of the storm is forecast to pass just west of the main Hawaiian islands late today into early tomorrow. 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
7: A fatal crash. I'm Deborah Valentine, Fox News. At least five people were killed, five more hurt when a cargo plane overran a runway at Miami International Airport Sunday afternoon. Fox's CB Cotton has details.
8: A Boeing Prime Air 767 skidding across a roadway and hitting several cars before bursting into flames. The crash prompting a massive response from Miami-Dade Fire Rescue. Authorities say the wreck left several people trapped inside their cars. Rescue teams had to perform high-powered extractions, all while thick smoke and flames burned nearby. Despite the fire, the plane has remained largely intact, resting on its belly. At the time of the crash, it was arriving to Miami from San Juan, Puerto Rico. The plane will now likely be studied by the FAA and the NTSB, who will take the lead in finding out the cause of the crash. CB Cotton, Fox News.
7: Special envoys Steve Witkoff and Jared Kushner visited Russia and Ukraine in a bid to restart peace negotiations. More from Fox's Marion Rafferty.
9: President Trump's envoys Steve Witkoff and Jared Kushner returning from a trip that started in Moscow and continued into Ukraine. The envoys say they had, quote, meaningful discussions in Kyiv about Ukraine peace talks. It's their latest push to end more than 4.5 years of Russia's full-scale invasion. Sunday marked the first time the U.S. envoys had traveled to Ukraine since President Trump returned to office with a pledge to solve the conflict.
7: Russia's President Vladimir Putin has rejected President Trump's demand. The two sides agreed to an unconditional ceasefire. However, Ukraine's President Zelensky agrees to it. Germany's far-right party projected to win a strong victory in a regional election. The Alternative for Germany won 44% of the vote and delivered a defeat to Germany's unpopular leader. 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
15: I'm Tanya J. Powers, and these are the stories of 9/11. Frank Siller's brother, Stephen, a New York City firefighter, was headed home after finishing his shift in Brooklyn on the morning of 9/11.
16: He is on the radio scanner because he was on his way home, as I said, to play golf with us. And he hears that the North Tower was hit and turns his truck around, goes back to his firehouse.
15: There, he did what hundreds of other first responders did that day, answered the call.
16: He gets his gear, puts it in the back of his truck, drives to the mouth of Brooklyn Battery Tunnel. You can't drive into New York. Cars abandoned all throughout the whole tunnel. Mm-hmm. He puts his gear on and runs into the tunnel, you know, 60 pounds of fire gear. And that tunnel's almost 2 miles long, goes up West Street into what we believe to the South Tower, because that's where other squad members were recovered. And while going up those stairs and saving people, he gave up his life.
15: The Tunnel to Towers Foundation was created to honor his sacrifice, and it now supports military veterans, first responders, and their families. Tanya J. Powers, Fox News.
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18: This fall on Fox Florida, nobody's in control. Two doctors, two very different prescriptions. One floor, one wrong move. 99 people trying not to be number 99. And somebody has to control this. Best Medicine, DOC. The floor, 99 to beat. Animal control, doctors, competitors, animals. Nobody's got this. This fall, Fox Florida.
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28: 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And this is the Fox News Rundown.
0: Monday, September 7th, 2026. I'm Tanya J. Powers. This week, America marks the 25th anniversary of the terror attacks of September 11th, 2001, a time to remember the staggering loss suffered by our nation and the families who still live with that tragedy every single day.
16: We couldn't believe as a family that this young boy that was orphaned at age 10 has now, his kids are not going to have this outrageous, beautiful father around.
0: We speak with Frank Siller, chairman and CEO of the Tunnel to Towers Foundation.
1: And Lisa Brady, there's encouraging research that negative impacts on the brain from alcohol can be reversed.
2: It's never too late to stop. You can rejuvenate the cells, you can garner more of them, you can rebuild networks, you can overcome alcohol.
28: And I'm Brian Hollihan. I've got the final word on the Fox News Rundown.
0: We begin what is sure to be a solemn week across America as the nation prepares to observe the 25th anniversary of the September 11th terror attacks. It was the day America fell victim to Al-Qaeda terrorists who hijacked four commercial airliners. Two were flown directly into the Twin Towers of the World Trade Center in New York City. Here's a witness from that morning.
3: We saw a shadow. It looked like a plane. Next thing we know, it was boom, and the floor started shaking. And then we saw debris fall down, and next thing we know, we had to get out of the building. We stuck on the stairs for a while. We finally got down to the lobby. Then we get to the lobby, it was this big explosion. I don't know what it was. It's just a cloud, just like what you just saw. Big cloud of smoke like that.
0: A third struck the Pentagon in Arlington, Virginia, and a fourth crashed in a rural Pennsylvania field after brave passengers fought back to prevent even more destruction. All this week, right here on the Fox News Rundown, and every night on our Evening Edition podcast, we will share the stories that emerged from that fateful day. Stories of deep tragedy, extraordinary bravery, and the lasting good that was born out of evil. In the wake of 9/11, countless Americans turned grief into action through acts of service. Among the nonprofits founded to carry out that mission is the Tunnel to Towers Foundation. The organization provides mortgage-free homes to Gold Star families and fallen first responders with young children, while also building specially adapted smart homes for severely injured veterans and heroes. To date, Tunnel to Towers has raised more than $1 billion in support of its mission, a powerful ripple effect that started when one man made the ultimate sacrifice.
16: My brother Stephen, New York City firefighter, on September 11th, 2001, was just finished his night tour in Squad 1 in Brooklyn.
0: Frank Siller is the chairman and CEO of the Tunnel to Towers Foundation.
16: He's an elite firehouse. And he was on his way home to play golf with myself, my brother George, and my brother Russ. The four Siller brothers were going to play golf. Stephen is the youngest of seven of us, seven siblings. I have three sisters and three brothers. Mm-hmm. But when he was born, so to know the loss that we had of Stephen is to know how special he was to us. When he was born, I was 14 years old. I was the closest in age. I had an older brother. He was 24 years old, and figured the other ones in between. So He was our little miracle. My father was 49. My mother was 44. So back then, you know, it was a miracle.
4: Yeah.
16: And he became the very core of our family. And then when he was 8 and a half, our dad passed away, and a year and a half later, my mom passed away. So we raised my brother. He primarily lived with my brother Russ out in Rockville Center until he was 18, and then came back and lived with me on Staten Island. We're all from Staten Island, mm-hmm. And he came back to live with me. So when, you know, so Stephen is now a firefighter, right? Yeah, and he just finished his night tour. Mm-hmm. He is on the radio scanner, because he was on his way home, as I said, to play golf with us. And he hears that the North Tower was hit and turns his truck around, goes back to his firehouse, and he gets his fire gear. Now, his company already responded because they respond. You know what I mean?
4: Right.
16: Yeah. And by the way, Squad 1 is in Park Slope, Brooklyn, which is pretty close to the Brooklyn Battery Tunnel. Mm-hmm. And he gets his gear, puts it in the back of his truck, drives to the mouth of Brooklyn Battery Tunnel. You can't drive into New York. Everything is closed down. There's cars abandoned all throughout the whole tunnel, wow, in Brooklyn Battery Tunnel. So he comes to a screeching halt, and I know it's a screeching halt because it was an eyewitness that told me. Mm-hmm. He puts his gear on and runs into the tunnel, you know, 60 pounds of fire gear. Mm-hmm. And that tunnel's almost 2 miles long, goes up West Street into what we believe to the South Tower, because that's where other squad members were recovered. And while going up those stairs and saving people, he gave up his life. And, you know, Stephen was married. He had five children. And we couldn't believe as a family that this young boy that was orphaned at age 10 has now, his kids are not going to have this outrageous, beautiful father around. And our heart was broken, to say the least. But when we found out what he did that day, we didn't know on that day, you know. But when we found out, we knew we had to do something to honor him. And that's why we started the foundation.
4: It is incredible the way that this started. This started just a small thing. You did a 5K here in New York City. It has gone nationwide. Tell us a little bit about some of the events, because there's a whole bunch of stuff that you guys do now.
16: Yeah. So, you know, so we were doing the run that we do every year. We wanted to do something special, to honor him. And we were thinking about maybe a gala, a golf outing, was going to play golf, a run through Clove Lakes Park where we all grew up or something. And we said, we wanted to make something very unique. And then a friend of his, Billy Codd, calls me up one day and says, Frank, how about if we do a run? I said, Billy, we were thinking of that, but, it has to be unique. He goes, no, not just a run, a run through the tunnel. Like Stephen did. I couldn't talk. I couldn't answer him. He goes, You okay? I was just overcome with emotion, because when you hear the right thing in life, right, you know it. Yeah. There's no doubt you have to do it.
4: Yeah.
16: And it was just so beautiful. It was just so beautiful. I said, Billy, thank you. Thank you. And we did the first run. And so we were doing that and small things. We were doing $1,000 scholarships to children in the eighth grade going into high school that lost a parent, because Stephen was orphaned, right? Lost a parent or parents. And primarily with the schools that he went to as a little kid, or he went to high school or whatever it may be. And so we weren't doing a lot. Yeah. And we were helping the burn center, New York Firefighters Burn Center. And then as years went on, we're at war. So many injuries to our men and women serving our country. There's a kid from Staten Island that gets wounded, lost four limbs, lost all four limbs, Sergeant Brendan Morocco. And I went down with a group of us from the foundation. My sister Janice came with me and others. And when I was down there, his father says, Frank, can you talk to Brendan, give him some encouragement? And I said, sure. You know, I don't know why he thinks I have encouragement, but nonetheless, I would honor any parent's wish in that situation. And I said, Brendan, can we build you a home? Can we build you a home? And he goes, Frank, I don't know where I'm going to live. You know, because they want to stay around the hospital because, I mean, he's had 50, 75 surgeries. Wow. People don't understand what these great heroes go through. No. Nobody has a clue. No. Nobody has a clue. And I said, Brendan, we'll build it wherever you want. And he goes, wherever I want. I said, yes, wherever you want. He goes, Frank, wherever I want. I said, Brendan, wherever you want. He was being a buster, right? He goes, even Hawaii? I said, yes, even Hawaii. But he mentioned Hawaii because that's where he trained. And you know what his goal was? To be able to meet his company when they got back from Iraq.
4: Wow.
16: To be able to be there for him, for them when they came off the plane.
4: That was his goal?
16: That was his goal.
4: Wow.
16: So, but he ends up moving back to Staten Island, and then when we're building my house, we started to put smart home technology in it, and we built the first smart home, and I met a couple other quadruple amputees and triple amputees, and I made a promise that we're going to build for every catastrophically injured service member, and we've been doing that. And for the 25th year, we did 100 of them, 100 smart homes just this year. And the land costs a couple hundred thousand each. The houses are 2,400 square feet. They're expensive to build. Well, they deserve it. I don't care how expensive it is. Yeah. They need it.
4: Yeah.
16: They need it. They need to be able to get around in the house in their wheelchair. They're not up on their prosthetics. When they get back to the home, they want the comfort at home. What do you do when you go home? You sit in your chair.
4: Exactly.
16: You sit and you put the seat up, right? And you put your legs up. Well, they don't have legs to put up, you know, but they have their bodies that need to be rested, and they need to be able to be in these places where it gives them some comfort. So we give them everything that you can imagine inside these homes. And then in 2014, Detectives Lou and Ramos here in New York City were assassinated. And I heard that they were worried about being able to stay in their homes. How are we going to stay in our homes? So that's December 20th, 2014. On Christmas Eve, I'm in their houses. I'm in their homes. And I tell them, Tunnel Towers is going to pay off your mortgage so you could stay in your house. And we went to Fox, actually, and we raised enough money not only to pay off the mortgages, we helped fix a few things in the house that needed to be fixed. So that's how. And then maybe a couple year and a half later, Detective Seals was shot in Jersey City. And while I was having a press conference, I said, Tunnel to Towers is going to make a promise that any first responder in America that dies in the line of duty that leaves a young family behind, we're going to pay off their mortgage. Every single one of them. Mm-hmm. We've been doing a couple of hundred a year. Since that promise. And we're delivering 343 homes this year. For obvious reasons, that's the amount of firefighters that died on 9/11. So it's almost a house a day we're delivering, a mortgage-free house a day that we're doing. We're so proud of it. I can't even tell you. And there's more. You know there's more, what we do for homeless veterans. Yeah. We made a promise to eradicate homeless veterans. And in the 3 years we're doing it, 27,500 homeless vets off the street. And what's most moving thing about this is that of those ones that were on the street, they had kids. There's 15,000 kids of those 27,500 that we have a roof over their heads now. They're in an apartment, or, you know, or we build these beautiful villages. We build these hotels. Yeah. We're buying hotels all over America to put these homeless vets in. And with the first floor, with all comprehensive services they need to assimilate back into society. And last but not least, because we just announced it this past February, the May in Georgia, it's my mom and dad, two greatest parents that anyone, I'm sure we all are good parents. You know, I was blessed. We all, Sillas, were blessed with the greatest parents in the world. Very spiritual, taught us to serve and to do for others. And that's the only way you can find real joy in life. The May in Georgia Siller. A scholarship program, and we pay off the college scholarships for every kid that's in our program. You know, Gold Star Family, Fallen First Responder, Catastrophically Injured. 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You paid enough price. You don't have to save money. We're going to take care of them.
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0: I'm Tanya J. Powers, and these are the stories of 9/11. Peter Bitwinski grew up watching the Twin Towers being built thanks to trips to Lower Manhattan with his grandmother. His career with the Port Authority of New York and New Jersey placed him in his office in the World Trade Center's North Tower on 9/11 when American Airlines Flight 11 crashed into it, knocking him onto his desk.
10: The tower was not knocked down by the plane. It was violently moving back and forth. And that's what I was hearing, the sound of crunching steel of the building.
0: He and nine fellow employees carried their wheelchair-bound coworker John down 69 flights.
10: With their help, unstrapped him, got him into the evac chair, strapped him there, and down the staircase we go.
0: They got out just in time, taking shelter in a school where they felt safe.
10: Closed the door, looked through the glass window, and it got like gray and very gray and pitch black. And that was our tower, the North Tower, collapsing.
0: Tanya J. Powers, Fox News.
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18: Now, a look at what's happening from the Fox News Rundown.
19: Good morning. It's Monday, September 7th. This is the Fox News Rundown. This week, Canada's $1-for-$1 tariffs on U.S. goods will take effect, but one state says it's been feeling tariff effects more than most states. Fox's Grinnell Scott has the details.
20: Canadian tariffs on U.S. goods are set to go into effect Tuesday. It's in response to tariffs on products from Canada the U.S. has set. Michigan's Secretary of State, Jocelyn Benson, on CBS Face the Nation said people in Michigan have been feeling the effects for some time.
21: The average Michigan family is paying $5,600 more. That's a tax on our groceries. That's a tax on our small businesses, on gas.
20: Benson, who is Michigan's Democratic nominee for governor, said if she's elected, she'll seek what she calls subnational trade agreements to offset tariffs imposed by the president. Grinnell Scott, Fox News.
19: The Trump administration is renewing its appeal to the Supreme Court to allow new restrictions on mail-in ballots before the midterm elections. Fox's Jill Nato reports from Washington.
22: A lower court issued an order to keep the Postal Service from enforcing President Trump's executive order limiting mail-in ballots. The president wants election ballots to meet automation requirements and carry unique barcodes. State officials would also have to give the Postal Service details about people who get ballots. Some voting rights groups say the changes are unconstitutional. The administration says it's trying to prevent fraud. This is the third time the administration asked the Supreme Court to intervene. The High Court has allowed the plan to move forward, but has not ruled on whether it's legal. In Washington, Jill Nato, Fox News.
19: It's Labor Day.
1: Labor Day, honoring American workers and the contributions we've made to the American economy and communities, big and small, across the U.S. The holiday grew out of the labor movement in the late 1800s when workers were pushing for better pay, shorter hours, and safer working conditions. The first Labor Day celebrations featured parades, speeches, and gatherings recognizing workers and their families. Today, Labor Day is often associated with barbecue.

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2: I'm Tanya J. Powers, and these are the stories of 9/11. Bill Spade was a firefighter on Rescue 5 on September 11th.
3: I get into work that morning, and the firehouse was so lively. Everyone was up, and a normal breakfast with the firemen. Everyone just enjoying, and then 8:46, that first plane strikes, and everything turns. I got to the hospital around 12:30 that afternoon after surviving both collapses, and later that night finding out I was the only survivor for my company, and that really hurt hard.
2: He tells his story in Behind the Lines, a stage production now touring the U.S.
3: I've had people come up to me and say, I'm not going to be so secretive about my feelings, or I'm not going to hide things in my inside so much. I'm going to be more expressive and not hold things in. Well, people saying that I'm going to go seek counseling, which to me has been one of my strongest points I try to get across.
2: Learn more at modernwarriorlive.org. Tanya J. Powers, Fox News.
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10: 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Ah, that's a good one. Get up and dance, baby. If you're driving, pull over to the shoulder. If you're at work, yeah, time to violate the employee.

0: Employee Handbook. See, movement is just one of the ways to help fight osteoarthritis pain. Another is weight loss. You get rid of just 1 pound, that's 4 pounds of pressure off each knee. 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
2: This is the Fox News Rundown. Now, the latest from Fox Business. I'm Stuart Varney, and this is the Fox Business Report.
3: The National Retail Federation says spending on back-to-school and college is expected to rise to a record of nearly $147 billion this year. However, shoppers are searching for cheaper supplies. Target says it's held or cut prices on 95% of its school supplies. Walmart says 14 key items are priced less than 2019, and those prices are resonating with customers. Walmart CEO John Furner says he's pleased with response to its back-to-school and back-to-college sales, though he says it's a softer consumer environment than in February. Dick's Sporting Goods says demand has cooled for its most expensive athletic footwear styles, and Best Buy says strong computer sales boosted its summer quarter. That's your Fox Business Report. I'm Jenny Coselda. Invested in you.

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9: 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One floor, one wrong move. 99 people trying not to be number 99. And somebody has to control this. Best Medicine, DOC. The floor, 99 to beat. 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
13: Fox News, I'm Sue Guzman. Investigators looking into the cause of a crash of an Amazon cargo plane that overran a runway in Miami International Airport Sunday, striking several cars. At least 5 are dead, 5 injured. Miami-Dade County Mayor Daniela Levine Cava.
14: My heart is with all of the families who were affected and to everyone who is grieving tonight. And we're also praying for the injured.
13: President Trump again asking the Supreme Court to crack down on mail-in ballots before the midterms.
15: The Trump administration is renewing its appeal to the Supreme Court to allow new restrictions on mail-in ballots. This comes just months before the key midterm elections. This is the third time the administration has asked the high court to intervene. The legal wrangling is happening even as states begin to send out mail-in ballots. Nearly one-third of U.S. voters vote by mail.
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7: We still don't know the cause of the crash. I'm Dave Anthony, Fox News.
8: We have at least five deceased individuals, and we have multiple individuals that were transported to local hospitals.
7: That's Miami-Dade County Sheriff Rosie Cordero-Stutz. Three of those injured are in critical condition after that Amazon Prime cargo jet crashed after landing.
9: The National Transportation Safety Board says it is sending a team to Miami. The cause of this crash is not yet clear, but according to officials, the Amazon-branded Boeing 767-300 cargo plane from San Juan, Puerto Rico, overran runway number 30 at the Miami International Airport around 2 p.m. yesterday, crashing and striking other vehicles. At the time of the crash, several people were trapped in the vehicles that they were in, struck by the airplane.
7: That's Fox's Alex Hogan. Israel's gone on the attack again in Lebanon. Airstrikes at a village in the south, killing at least nine people. The day after strikes killed seven others, as Israel targets Hezbollah militants, but Lebanese officials say civilians are among the dead. After the U.S. military attacked three Iranian oil tankers over the weekend, retaliating for Iran, firing missiles at two American warships but didn't hit them. As the U.S. keeps up a naval blockade around Iran's ports, Energy Secretary Chris Wright tells ABC's This Week.
10: That's very important for the economic pressure in Iran. That'll either change their regime or it'll change their regime's policies.
7: And as Americans travel home on this holiday weekend, AAA's national average for regulars up again, $4.15 per gallon. The price of gas has never been this high on Labor Day. Diesel's never been this pricey ever, hitting $5.90 a gallon this morning. The clock just struck midnight across Hawaii, where they're on storm watch as Hurricane Lowell closes in.
11: On Kauai, everybody's phones just went off about 30 minutes ago because it's been upgraded to hurricane warning. So close pass here. Thankfully, not a direct hit.
7: But Fox Weather meteorologist Britta Merwin says Lowell will pass by just west of Kauai tonight. 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
21: 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I'm lead political anchor Jared Halper. Today, we are moving past partisan bickering and made-for-TV soundbites to talk about how Congress is really working or not working and how to fix it. I sat down with retiring members of Congress for candid conversations about their time in office and advice for the next generation of lawmakers. We start with Texas Republican Michael McCaul, who says his father's service in World War II inspired him to join government. After two decades in the U.S. House, he opens up about his journey, the lost art of legislating, and how internal party warfare is changing Congress for the worse.
22: You know, I've always admired public service. I think my father's experience really inspired me to serve my country. My father was a bombardier on a B-17, part of Operation Overlord, 32 bombing missions over Nazi Germany. And, you know, handing down a better America to the next generation is what the greatest generation did for mine. And, you know, I wanted to serve my country. Congress, became available in 2004. And before that, I was Department of Justice Chief of Counterterrorism after 9/11, and I wanted to kind of take it to another level.
1: So you get to Congress in 2005. As you arrive, is it what you expected? I imagine you had a pretty good handle of what it would look like with your service in the Justice Department.
22: Right.
1: But, you know, the relationship building and that side of it.
22: I would say that is the most important thing about Congress is your relationships matter and your trust is very important. And if you violate your word and you lose your trust, you lose everything. And so, you know, on both sides of the aisle, relationships are extremely important. I found that was a good, and I'm kind of like that anyway. Being bipartisan is what made me an effective lawmaker when I was chairman and ranking member for 12 years, both Homeland Security and Foreign Affairs Committee. You know, we had an agreement. Well, let's try to agree on everything we can, but when we don't, let's do it with civility. We didn't always have House, Senate, and White House like we do right now, trifecta. And it was very important, especially if you don't have the Senate or the White House, to be bipartisan. That's how I was always ranked as one of the top lawmakers because I knew how to work across the aisle and I got good things done for the country.
1: The narrative about Congress is that has changed, that people don't get along so much anymore. It's much more tribal. Do you have an R next to your name, a D next to your name?
22: Yeah.
1: One, is that realistic? Is the view that the American public sees true? And if so, when did you start to see that shift?
22: It has changed. There are now, it's very vogue and style to demonize the other side of the aisle, not, you know, almost vilify them. And that's because of the theater. You're on a stage, if you will. And I think with, more coverage, social media has certainly transformed the experience. What also changed, even within my own delegation, Texas delegation, you know, we all always stuck together. Yeah, but there was a time when we wouldn't even go after our Texas Democrats out of respect. That changed. But what really changed, and you see that more so today now, is internecine warfare within our own party, very much in style, in vogue, to go after your fellow Republican colleagues. That is the fundamental shift I've seen in my 22 years in Congress, and I think for the worse.
1: Can you pinpoint a moment where you sort of noticed that, or has it just kind of been a gradual evolution over the last 22 years?
22: No, gradual. Now it is, become a force. I would say I don't have a specific year. 2005 wasn't like that. I would say, getting, around the time of John Boehner. I remember being in Team Boehner these lunches, so frustrated with the cigarette. I can't control these guys, because in the old days, Tom DeLay would strip you of your committee, strip you of earmarks they had back then. There were ways to punish members for bad behavior. Then the bad behavior got awarded by sometimes Fox News or other outlets where they would, and social media, where they would go outside of the system that was working at that time and then attack leadership and became very popular in some circles. And the fundraising they could do with the internet changed a lot of that. And, I was always more of a team player. Look, we're a team. Let's work it. There's no I in team. Let's work together. Let's try to get our agenda passed into law. And now you're seeing the height of dysfunction on the House floor. This week was a good example.
1: Have you, talk about that dysfunction and kind of the warfare as you describe it. Is there camaraderie that is not seen, maybe doesn't get as much attention that viewers, listeners would be surprised to hear?
22: There is. I mean, there are some members that will continue to vilify the other side off the stage, if you will. But you'd be surprised that members off the stage, off the performance, and the cameras who actually have developed friendships across the aisle. The epitome of it is when you travel overseas, when you go on these congressional delegations, you do it's a last by person thing left. You do form these bonds and friendships that are actually quite useful when you return, because you're traveling really as an American. You represent the United States of America, not the Republican Party or the Democratic Party, and you come together in that respect. And it's still a great thing.
1: Obviously, with the committees you've served on, you have done a lot of those CODELs, as they're called, those congressional delegation trips. You will hear, especially from primary challengers or outsiders trying to get elected, that those can be boondoggles, and they get a lot of criticism. And I'm sure you've heard some of that criticism. Describe to me why they need to continue.
22: Well, now, you remember, we can harken back to high school, college, when you went on field trips.
1: Sure.
22: And, you know, it's great to learn about things in the textbook, but when you travel and see it and see the people and the leadership there, you come back so much better educated. So, yeah, it's not for every committee, and, you know, but the two committees I chaired, both Homeland, you know, at the height of ISIS and the caliphate, for me to travel to Afghanistan, to travel to Iraq, to Pakistan, and even parts of Syria to see what is this and protect the country from terrorism. Very valuable experience. And then Foreign Affairs Committee, the same. I mean, my travels to Ukraine, very educational. You know, and you can bring back legislative ideas like the emergency wartime supplemental bill that I passed. And that was a, you know, it was not an easy thing to accomplish, but it saved Ukraine from Russian occupation. AUKUS, right? Traveling to Australia to see how important the alliance is, the beachhead in the Indo-Pacific to counter China. So we passed the AUKUS bill to, you know, submarines, but also AI, quantum with advanced weapon systems. Hugely important to see that firsthand.
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6: I'm Matt Chaney, president of Veteran Air and retired Army Special Forces officer. 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
28: When a newly elected member of Congress or senator first arrives in Washington, does it meet their expectations? That was one of the questions I asked Iowa Republican Joni Ernst. First elected to the Senate in 2014, she previously served in the Iowa State House and county government. After two terms in Washington, she's returning home, fulfilling a two-term pledge. In our conversation, she vigorously defends the filibuster and the Senate's deliberative nature. She also has thoughts on why more women should run for office. But we start with why it seems it takes so long to get anything done in the nation's capital.
29: Honestly, as I look at it, now that I've had the opportunity to sit in my seat in the United States Senate for 12 years, I see it as a truly great advantage for our country, having such a deliberative body. And the reason I say that is because a lot of folks will say, get rid of the filibuster. We don't need to deliberate, you know, so much in the United States Senate. If we did that, when we'd become a glorified house, truly, and we would give our country whiplash. Our economy could truly suffer if you move from administration to administration. As long as they have the both chambers of Congress, you really would make very radical changes that could greatly affect our constituencies and the economy, affect how we do things around the world every so many years. So you would ping pong back and forth We wouldn't be able to sustain different programs. We certainly could do some economic damage. So I just want folks to think about that. And most
1: because
29: often,
1: the filibuster's in the news an awful lot right
29: an
1: now.
29: Awful
1: obviously,
29: lot,
1: President
29: it is.
1: Trump has said what he wants to see done with the filibuster. We've heard some of your colleagues say the same thing. But your warning is that this could cause a lot of yo-yoing, a lot of back and forth.
29: A lot of back and forth, absolutely. And I would remind especially people in my party, too, that Republicans are the ones that are most often in the minority when it comes to holding the presidency, the House, and the Senate. So be careful what we wish for, because we certainly don't want to allow the Democrats that opportunity. Think about it. If this had been the case a number of years ago, if the filibuster had been gone, we would already have Medicare for all across the United States. We would be in a socialized medicine situation. There are so many things that Democrats would have done during their holding of the presidency, the Senate, and the House, that we would absolutely be very upset about at this point in time.
1: Is the Senate better served if more women are elected?
29: Oh, I think so.
1: You mentioned because you mentioned the sort of bipartisan, because it is a small club,
29: yes,
1: right, of
29: it is.
1: Women in the Senate. And you come from both parties, and I'm just curious what that's been like over the last 12 years as more women have been elected in your time in the Senate than certainly when you arrived here.
29: Yeah, I do think, and for whatever reason, women are able to come together and share ideas in a bipartisan manner, maybe easier than the men. We love to talk about our families. We love to find solutions. And most often, in my experience, men will look for ways to have their name first or take credit for a bill. Women are less likely to push and say, well, it has to be my way or the highway. It has to be my name first on a bill. The way I try to operate in the United States Senate, and I find other women do this as well, is the goal is to get the legislation over the finish line. Mm-hmm. It doesn't matter who's going to take credit for it. It's just that it gets done so that our constituents are seeing better ideas implemented in their federal government.
1: I've heard from a lot of lawmakers, especially in more leadership types, trying to corral narrow majorities, that we have to be mindful of letting the perfect be the enemy of the good.
29: Right.
1: Has that happened more over the last 12 years, certainly in your time, than when you arrived?
29: I would say probably about the same amount as when I first arrived in the United States Senate. But sometimes we get caught up and we want our legislation to be perfect. We think we have the 100% solution, but that 100% solution most likely is not going to get over the finish line without some adjustments, making accommodations for other members as well. So you have to figure out what's the right path forward to get it passed.
1: What are you going to miss most about being a U.S. senator?
29: I think representing Iowa has been such a privilege, such an honor. I will miss the 99 county tour that we do every year, being able to go to some of those communities I haven't been as familiar with. And I love traveling across Iowa and being able to meet Iowans where they are. So I will truly miss hearing my constituents' experiences, their challenges, but also the wonderful things that are happening in their lives. When it comes to actually physically being in Washington, D.C., so many of my colleagues are really incredible people, and I will miss seeing them, you know, on a daily basis or hearing from them on a daily basis. And it has hit home a little bit more just in recent weeks as well with the passing of my friend Lindsey Graham. You know, he was a dear friend, and I never thought that he would be taken away so soon, never in a million. But it just really hammered home the idea to me that I love sharing with so many of these extraordinary people what's going on in their lives and how they're working on different issues. And I won't be doing that probably on a daily basis in the future.
1: As you look back over 12 years, is there a vote that you're particularly proud of? And is there a vote that you wish maybe I could have done that differently or you want to redo on?
29: Well, I would say there's not one singular vote, I think, that has defined who I am or my career. But I would always say I'm very proud to be a pro-life senator. Mm-hmm. Life is very important to me. So every vote that I have taken that supports the most vulnerable among us, which would be children within their mother's womb, that has been important to me. The votes that I have taken as the make 'em squeal senator from Iowa when I'm out there combating

0: those dollars and make sure they're not wasted. Do-overs, there's probably a ton of do-overs that I could outline. But, you know, as I'm evaluating votes in the Senate, I always try and do the right thing. First for my nation, second for the people of Iowa, and then the votes that I will be able to hold my head up as I leave the Senate chamber. So it's been a mixed bag of emotions as I get ready to leave the United States Senate. But I truly hope I've left my country a better place because of my service.
1: Has the Senate yielded too much of its power to the executive branch?
0: I do think that in some cases we have yielded quite a bit of power to the executive branch, and we do have opportunities to reclaim that. I would say in this administration, what I've seen, whether it's with the combat operations in the Middle East, I support those. Mm-hmm. So I wouldn't say that we've ceded the power so much to the presidency in that case, because I think the president has the authority to do what he's doing. But when it comes to areas, especially surrounding the purse strings of our federal government, I would like to see more of that done within Congress than, you know, really exercising the muscle of the executive branch.
2: 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We'll have more after this.
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8: I'm Gian Gelosi. Federal investigators trying to determine what caused an Amazon cargo jet to barrel off a runway at Miami International Airport.
9: So the National Transportation Safety Board says it is sending a team to Miami. The cause of this crash is not yet clear, but according to officials, the Amazon-branded Boeing 767-300 cargo plane from San Juan, Puerto Rico, overran runway number 30 at the Miami International Airport around 2 p.m. yesterday, crashing and striking other vehicles.
8: Fox's Alex Hogan. At least five people were killed, five others hurt. People in Hawaii waking up to tropical storm warnings as Hurricane Lowell threatens dangerous surf.
10: Lowell right now is a Category 3. Winds are at 115. This is a weakening hurricane, so we have that on our side. But this was a Category 5 hurricane at one point.
8: Fox Weather's Britta Merwin. 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

0: If you've worked your whole life in the private sector, maybe even been your own boss, how tough is that transition to the U.S. Senate? That was the experience of Montana Republican Steve Daines. He came to Washington after a 28-year career in the private sector and has spent the past 14 years in the Senate. We talked about what he sees as an accountability shift between business owner and politician and how results are measured and rewarded in an age of social media clicks. Daines also explains his reason, a surprise to some, to retire now and spend more time with his growing family.
1: I remember doing an interview shortly after I got to Washington. In fact, it was with some of the Fox producers. It was kind of off the record. Mm-hmm. And they said, what was the biggest thing that you've seen the difference between being in the private sector and in public service? And my instinct at that point was, in the private sector, I was held accountable for results on a weekly, monthly, quarterly, annual basis. Every day I walked in knowing I was accountable for delivering a result. This is the first job I've ever had in my life where I really wasn't accountable for a result. Activities were rewarded, but results oftentimes not so much.
0: Is there a disconnect between the work that is being done maybe behind the scenes that doesn't get all of the attention and what the public's perception of being a member of Congress, being a member of the Senate is?
1: Well, and I don't want in any way come across as being cynical or you know, degrade the institution. Look, we have the greatest institutions, government in the world. We are the envy of the world. And I say that just having come back from Central Asia last week. I'm on the Senate Foreign Relations Committee, have been traveling extensively the last couple of years all over the world, virtually every corner of the planet. And everywhere I go, we are the envy of the rest of the world. They all want to be closer to the United States. They want to be like the United States. They envy how our government operates. You know, inside of it, we are our worst critics. But you step outside of it and look back at it, and it's the best institutions in the world. But I think what I'm seeing increasingly here in Washington is kind of drama and entertainment is what seems to be rewarded.
0: The clicks.
1: And you look at what's going on in social media, you know, the clicks, how many followers do I have? How can I turn a 8-second, 12-second, 15-second soundbite into something that can raise money? And the people who get most of the notoriety here in Washington are doing the least amount of actual work in getting results. Those who are in there in the trenches every day in terms of serious policymakers working out oftentimes bipartisan-type solutions are not rewarded. In fact, anymore in primaries, sometimes they're tossed out. And that is a fundamental problem I see right now in the institution.
0: So that was going to kind of be a lead-in, I think, to the question, which is your decision to hang it up and go back to the private sector. Mm-hmm. What drove that decision? Why is now the time?
1: Yeah, 7 grandchildren. We went from 0 to 7 grandchildren in the last 7 years, literally.
0: That's an achievement.
1: It is. We have 4 children, 2 boys and 2 girls. Next thing you know, we start having grandchildren. But I will say this. It wasn't because I'm tired or burned out or because of chaos in Washington. Look, when you jump into something difficult, expect chaos. Anything that's rewarding in life and meaningful is hard work and usually involving chaos, whether it's private sector or in public service. But if you go back in kind of the history of the arc of history of my own life, I was 13 years at Procter & Gamble. I was 12 years at our tech company that we took public and sold. And it'll be 14 years in Washington. I told President Trump when I had to break the news to him, I said, Mr. President, I'm kind of 12 to 14 year kind of guy. And this has been a chapter of 14 years, 2 years in the House, 12 years in the Senate. And I decided, I wanted to bring this chapter to close when I'm, in my early 60s. Not in my 80s. And it's with all due respect to those who go longer here, I have nothing. Problem.
0: I was going to ask about that because the criticism that the United States Senate is filled with a lot of old people that are past their prime.
1: Right. We call it the greatest assisting living center in the world.
0: We joke about it, but is that fair? I mean, do you think that some of your colleagues maybe hang on longer than they ought to?
1: Well, you don't want to overstay your welcome here in Washington. And that can be, physical capacity, mental capacity, and maybe just generally ambition and fire in your belly, because to do this job well, you want to come in, game day kind of attitude every day. I mean, it is a privilege to serve in the United States Senate, and you want to be giving 120% every day, and not only here in Washington, but when you're back home or wherever you're traveling around the world. But I think that is an individual decision. I will not be critical of colleagues who stay here longer. Some of them bring tremendous experience to the job, and experience is needed. It's wisdom. Others probably should have hung up the cleats perhaps a little sooner. But I think that's every member's personal decision.
0: In the 14 years that you've been in Congress, especially the 12 that you've been in the Senate, how has the institution changed? And has that change been for the better, for the worse, or is it just different?
1: The institution is going to be as good as the people in the electorate who send their representatives back here to Washington. I mean, I think the institution is increasingly and always been a reflection of the country. And so I know we can be critical of the institution, but remember, this institution is a result of the republic, the democracy that votes for those folks that they send back to this institution. And so I think we are increasingly just a reflection, a mirror of what's going on with our own country. Deeper divisions ideologically, further apart ideologically. You know, the guardrails that were perhaps, you know, 20 yards apart 20 years ago, 30 years ago, you know, are now more 40 and 50 yards apart. So I think that the edges are going out further. I mean, when I see this rise of the Democrat Socialist of America, I mean, this is a very real threat. This is an extreme, extreme ideology that I think concerns many of us. But these increasing bases, political bases of both sides are steering members, I think, in a more direct fashion than ever before. Part of that could be related to social media. The nature of news cycles, it's not 24 hours, it's 24 seconds now in terms of what changes, literally, you know, staying and doing what's going on, the latest on your X feed. And I'm not sure that's for the better. And this gets back to that earlier point that, that you know, drama and sensationalism and entertainment tends to be rewarded more than serious policy.
0: You come from Montana, a state that I think the U.S. Senate was designed to protect, right? Mm-hmm. Equal representation, regardless of the population of a state. There has been a lot of talk about changing the way that the Senate operates, whether it be through the filibuster or some other means. Critics will say that it is turning the U.S. Senate into the House. What do you want to see change, if anything, in how the Senate operates to maintain kind of what its mission has always been? The founders envisioned it as a separate body of the legislature.
1: Yeah. I mean, Justice Scalia, before he passed, was pretty clear. And when he asked the question, what was the primary construct in our Constitution to protect the states and the power of the states? And he said the United States Senate in its original construct. As someone who believes strongly in federalism and who believes, frankly, many of the solutions for our country long term and the hope will come from the states more so than Washington, D.C. But when we take a look at the institution itself, I want to put something in place before I leave, which will be January 3rd of next year, regarding how we can put incentive structures in place to actually drive more cooperation and actually more bipartisan cooperation and empower committees in the legislative process. Because at the moment, when one side decides that, hey, we want to, like right now we're facing the Democrats, they want to shut the government down on September 30th. That's not a secret. It's very clear right now. They want chaos coming into the election. How do we prevent that? Well, if we can't get 51, but now 60 votes, we can't stop the Democrats on that.
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0: Not many lawmakers serve on both ends of Pennsylvania Avenue, but for retiring Montana Republican Ryan Zinke, that's the path his career took over the past decade. A former Navy SEAL, Zinke was elected to the U.S. House in 2014 and reelected in 2016. But he left Congress in March of 2017 to become Interior Secretary, a member of President Trump's cabinet during his first term. In 2022, Zinke ran for Congress again, returning to the U.S. House. He offers straight talk advice for his successor and the next generation of leaders. We also talk about the redistricting arm race in dozens of states, making many seats less competitive. Is that giving voters the best options to serve as representatives? And is it good for the institution?
1: You know, I think in district, you should have a similar life experience. You know, when you make districts and gerrymander to the point where folks in Virginia Beach are being dictated policy by folks in Old Town, you know, in Montana, bigger state, but there's a West, there's an East, and there are differences and nuances. So I think, and also when you represent the constituents that may have a problem. They may need a visa, you know, and you have to have access to those that represent you. So I think districting should be on the basis of a like, you know, experience. But districting on the basis of gender, on race, I think the Supreme Court had it 100% right. You don't make districts on the base of race or gender.
0: But it seems like the districting now is based on party affiliation.
1: and I think we got to be very careful and make sure the districts themselves aren't the driver should not be politics. The driver should be representation. And so when you look at some of these corrections over time, but I think it's healthy to have competitive districts. I'm vehemently opposed to things like rank choice and those nonsensical things that actually don't make a diversity at the end of the day. They protect a class. But I think you look at it, a district should be representative of the people. And look, I think it's important to be competitive. I think primaries are important. Because primaries, to a degree, are accountability. It's your report card.
0: What advice do you have to your successor? And I know you've endorsed in the race, but regardless of who wins, what's your advice to whomever succeeds you?
1: You know, be true to yourself and pay attention to your constituents. You know, the issues that they face, you know, they face them from a perspective of living every day, going to work, you know, dropping the kids off. That's who you're supposed to represent. In Montana, there's themes. We're a big Second Amendment state. We love our rodeo. We're an ag state. We appreciate the great outdoors experience. We want our forests better managed. We want to be able to harvest the resources that God gave us in Montana. But we want to do it right, too. We want to make sure the next generation has the same experience or opportunity, the other experience. But it's an important job. It's not an easy job by any stretch. If you want to get things done, you got to work at it hard.
0: Do you think young people should aspire to be a member of Congress?
1: Yeah. You know, because it is service. And in my life, I've served in the military. I've served in the House. I've served as the 52nd Secretary. So I've served in a lot of capacities. I've had a lot of titles in my life. Probably my best title is Dad. But service, you should do what you can do. And Congress isn't for everybody, but it's for some people. And I think you should serve in the capacity of what you can, whether that's being a good dad or being a good coach or just dropping your son or daughter off of school at the right time and paying attention. Or just being a good community member. I think all of us, you should share in an experience of service at whatever capacity you can.
0: Should people run for office at a younger age than the average candidate is running right now?
1: Well, you know, and I would
0: maybe
1: say
0: more
1: this.
0: Of a Senate question than
1: no,
0: a House
1: but
0: question.
1: I would say this. When you come to Washington, D.C., you should view Washington, D.C. as an adversary, not your friend. Because a lot of what we face is a bureaucracy that views people as numbers. Actually we're real people. We have a name, we have an address, and as soon as you strip the address and name and a person behind it become a number, then we're too big. So there's a you look at the DC portion of it kind of an adversary. And that's fire in the brim. You want to make changes. You want to get things done.
2: It takes energy.
1: Yeah, you see the wrongs and you want to right them, right? But the moment you go, you know what? This is the way it should be. let's just put it through committee, let it run, and this is just fine. That's when they got you. And I think that's when you should consider retiring and getting your next relief in that has the same fire in the gut, level knowledge, probably, the SEALs, because I was in 23 yeah. years. I look at these young SEALs today, all of a sudden they're faster, their ability to look at technology and put technology in the battlefield and leverage it, and they're probably faster and they're probably better shots. So some of it as a leader, you do look down and you look, you know what? That person has the talent to lead.
2: All right.
1: And then you try to do your part to groom or give some benefit of knowledge and help the next rung of leadership make a better country.
2: Two more for you. What are you going to miss most about being a member of Congress?
1: Probably appointments to the service academies, because that changes a young man or woman's life. They have an opportunity to serve a country in that capacity. I enjoy taking a personal look at the academy appointments. I'll miss get things done. I enjoy at the end of the day when the bill is signed or public lands is protected or we're our energy has been corrected where we're not dependent on a third world country or adversary for our energy. I think a concern is probably critical minerals, rare earths. Mm-hmm. We're going to have to shore up the supply chain. But I miss that, and I also miss the seat. I enjoy sitting in Congress. It doesn't, go past me of who was there before. Montana's had a long line of really, really talented legislators on both sides of the aisle, and I'll hope I'm viewed as at least one of those that did his best, did his duty for God and country, and was brazen in protecting Montana.
2: What will you miss least about being a member of Congress?
1: Oh, the painful, pointed arguments that are really for the camera. And not to get things done. It's politics. Politics will play a lot of it. But, I get along. I try to get along with members on both sides of the aisle. I may vehemently disagree with policy. Mm-hmm. So I can agree to disagree but not be disagreeable. But there are a few that are outside the line in conduct. And I think Congress should police ourselves more aggressively to make sure we don't that something on the news is not becoming of a congressman. I think as a congressman, you should accept a higher standard because you represent people, and I think you should adhere to that.
2: You get a floor pass, floor privilege for the rest of your life. How often are you going to come back?
1: I'm going to come back ever so often. I'm still going to serve. Years of being a special forces guy has kind of taken its toll. And
2: you're ready to relax a little.
1: You can't ride a horse anymore. You can't skydive. You can't rock climb. And I go, well, you know what? I can. I just got to get fixed. Meaning that it's time for repair.
2: Okay.
1: So even battleships, need to go into port once in a while for dry dock repair and reload. That's where I'm at in life. Okay. I'm going to do some surgeries, none of them life-threatening, but all of them quality of life-enhancing, and then get back to skydiving, riding a horse a little more often. I still rock climb, although not well, but I enjoy it.
2: I've not heard many folks say their retirement plan is more skydiving, so...
1: Well, there's always a first. I'm probably a little shorter as a result of 871 skydives, but
2: I'll put that.
1: That's part of the problem about getting repaired.
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24: Why did a plane overshoot the runway?
25: I'm Dave Anthony, Fox News. That is a question investigators are starting to work on in Miami after an Amazon Prime plane smashed into cars after landing, trapping people inside.
26: At least five people are dead after an Amazon cargo aircraft overshot the runway at Miami International Airport Sunday. Three other people were critically injured, while two others were hospitalized with less serious injuries. Miami officials say it's too soon to determine why the plane was unable to stop at the end of the runway.
25: That's Fox's Marianne Rafferty. 2 months before Election Day, drama on the campaign trail in Ohio.
27: Police arresting an armed man for allegedly lunging at Ohio's Democratic nominee for governor and knocking down several others at this fair yesterday afternoon. Gubernatorial candidate Dr. Amy Acton was speaking at the Democratic Party's tent. The communications director for her campaign explaining, quote, while attending the Canfield Fair, an armed individual lunged at Dr. Acton, injuring multiple people. Dr. Acton and Eric, her husband, are grateful for the swift and decisive action of law enforcement and are praying for the recovery of those injured.
25: That's Fox's Alex Hogan. Acton's Republican opponent for governor, Vivek Ramaswamy, condemned what happened as completely unacceptable. Two American envoys were busy over the weekend, talking to Russia's leader in Moscow Saturday and then Ukraine.
24: Ukraine's president yesterday.
27: U.S. envoy Steve Witkoff and Jared Kushner arrived in Kyiv by train, marking their first official visit as part of a renewed push for peace. Kushner said President Trump has tasked them with creating a peace package and will do everything they can to end this war for good.
25: Fox's Stephanie Bennett. Iran is hoping to disrupt shipping even more, planning what it calls an exclusion zone outside the Strait of Hormuz, where it's attacked ships for months. But with U.S. Navy blockade around Iran's port still in place, Energy Secretary Chris Wright tells Fox,
7: "We are putting maximum economic pressure on Iran and isolating them."
25: At the gas pump, diesel hit a record high today, $5.90 a gallon, regular at $4.15, the highest on Labor Day ever. 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
30: 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If you've lived in Collier County for any amount of time, you know how much this community cares about its veterans. And that's why Warrior Homes of Collier means so much to me. They're working to end veteran homelessness within our community, giving veterans a place to feel safe, supported, and valued. 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
1: November 1877. Before this moment, the world went silent the second a person stopped speaking. It was just a matter of life. Every note ever sung and every word ever spoken was finite. But inside a cluttered laboratory in Menlo Park, New Jersey, the wizard was working to change that. Thomas Edison had already invented the light bulb, but now he wanted to capture sound. On November 21st, 1871, Edison announced a machine that defied the laws of nature, the phonograph. By turning a hand crank, he etched sound waves into a piece of tinfoil. When he spoke, Mary Had a Little Lamb into that machine, it spoke back. The public was stunned. Some called it witchcraft. Others called it the end of privacy. For the first time, the sound of music, speech, and history were suddenly frozen in metal. Edison's phonograph killed the silence of the grave, turning the voices of the living into archives of history. Paul Israel is the director and general editor of the Thomas A. Edison Papers at Rutgers University. He joined Tanya J. Powers of Fox News Radio.
2: Interestingly, the phonograph is the one invention that is truly Edison's. I mean, nobody else had done this before. And so Edison was working on trying to improve telephone technology for Western Union. And he was a telegraph operator, so he thought about recording messages. And that's how the phonograph arose, Edison trying to figure out how would I record a telephone message. And then in November, he comes up with this idea, instead of using waxed paper, he comes up with the idea of using tinfoil and wrapping it around a cylinder. And at the end of the month, he gives a drawing to the guy who heads his machine shop, a guy named John Cruzy. And Cruzy spends the end of November and the first few days of December building this thing. And it's ready on December 6th. And he takes it over to Edison, and they gather around the bench, and it works. And it works much better than they thought it would. And so this is one of those, you know, so eureka moment inventions that don't actually happen very often.
3: It seems very simple, and you're kind of like, well, why didn't we think of this before? But at that time, this was huge.
2: It's extraordinarily simple. Basically, a cylinder with a crank. There's a little needle attached to a diaphragm. As you speak into it, the sound waves press on the needle and cause an indentation in the tinfoil, and then you bring it back to the beginning and you play it the same way, but this time the needle impressions are pressing against the diaphragm and they've got a horn to amplify the sound. That's it. That's how simple it is. And we don't think about it today, but really, until the mid-1920s, so almost 50 years, in what was 50 years of sound recording, it was all done acoustically. There was no electric or electronic recording going on. That's how simple it was.
3: I think if you ask most people, what do you know about Thomas Edison? First of all, it will be this, that he invented this. The other thing would probably be the answer to the trivia question of what they said into the mouthpiece. the nursery rhyme. Tell me about
2: right.
3: that, because that's one of the things that immediately, if you pressed me on this, I'd be like, oh, it's the Mary Had a Little Lamb thing. Tell me about that.
2: Yes. So Edison had two small children at this point, and so I guess he had nursery rhymes on his mind. And so when he first tries it out, the first thing he tries, Mary Had a Little Lamb, the first word spoken into the phonograph and then repeated for others to hear.
3: So when he did this in 1877, this made quite the splash. How did the public react to this?
2: So on December 6th, they complete the first tinfoil phonograph. The next day, Edison and his partner, Charles Batchelor, who's his primary assistant, go into New York to the offices of Scientific American. And it's a remarkable event. Edison came into the offices, placed this little machine on a desk, turned a crank, and the machine introduced itself. but it's that initial wonder that becomes the way in which everybody responds to this thing. This is when Edison becomes the Wizard of Menlo Park because of the phonograph. Other headlines call him the inventor of the age, the Napoleon of invention. And so Edison suddenly becomes this figure who becomes really well known, and not just in the United States. The phonograph goes over to Europe. There are articles there. Edison talks in one letter about how many letters he's getting each day. A variety of things, from people asking for money to giving suggestions for what to do with the phonograph. There are other people saying, you know, I've got this young lady who I want to marry. Can you help me make an invention so that I can earn enough money to marry her, right? Suddenly, he's well known throughout the country. He is invited to the White House and to Congress to demonstrate the phonograph. And this changes his life enormously. I mean, this is why Edison becomes Edison and is able to go on to have the subsequent success that he has.
3: How did the ability to freeze sound change the way Americans viewed time and memory and their own mortality?
2: This is one of the things that Edison says almost immediately about the phonograph, that it will capture the voices of the departed, right? And you can listen to them again. And so there was this sense that began to emerge that the phonograph enabled people to live on in a physical sense, right, through their sound recordings that had not been true before. Different kind of memory of an individual. And then, of course, later on with motion pictures, which Edison was also involved in, then also physical remembrance of people. But the idea of the phonograph as something that could capture the voice of loved ones was certainly one of the first things that people thought about when this new invention arose. But there were other things that people thought about as well. So, for example, there were newspaper articles talking about how, oh, this will prevent us from ever having private conversations again because people can record them. Sound familiar?
3: It does. Everything old is new again. This is a fascinating look into what that time period was actually like and how exciting it must have been to have witnessed all of this at that point in America's history. I really appreciate you spending some time with me today and telling me about this.
4: We'll be back with more impactful moments right after this.
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18: I'm Jim Marione, General Manager at Veteran Air and retired Army Special Operations Officer. 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
1: By the turn of the 20th century, the American economy was no longer a collection of small shopkeepers. It was an empire of giants. And at the top of the pyramid sat Standard Oil, a colossus that controlled 90% of the nation's refining capacity. Its creator, John D. Rockefeller, had built a machine of unparalleled efficiency, but in the process, he had strangled the competition and bent the railroads to his will. For years, muckraking journalists and outraged politicians had argued that Standard Oil was not just a business, it was a state within a state. In 1909, the federal government brought the hammer down, suing the company under the Sherman Antitrust Act. The case traveled all the way to the highest court in the land. On May 15, 1911, the U.S. Supreme Court delivered a landmark decision. Chief Justice Edward White announced that Standard Oil had crossed the line into an unreasonable monopoly. The court ordered the behemoth to be dissolved within 6 months, breaking the giant into 34 independent companies. This was the birth of the rule of reason. The court declared that no corporation, no matter how successful, was above the public interest or the laws of fair play. The dissolution did not destroy Rockefeller's wealth. In fact, the resulting companies like Exxon and Mobil would become titans in their own right, but it fundamentally altered the architecture of American capitalism. It was the moment the nation decided that the power of the free market must be balanced by the strength of the law. ensuring that no single crown could ever govern the entirety of American commerce. The fall of Standard Oil remains a definitive chapter in our journey. The day the government proved that in America, the economy belongs to the competition, not just the conquerors. Chris Foster with more.
9: Daniel Yergin, Pulitzer Prize-winning author of The Prize, The Epic Quest for Oil, Money, and Power. He's vice chairman of S&P Global. He's the chairman of CERAWeek. That's an annual conference for the energy and tech industry they hold in Houston, also a historian. Let's go back to the 1870s, 1880s, and just talk about the start of Standard Oil and how quickly and how it became so dominant.
10: Standard Oil started off as a refining business in the late 1800s, and it was one of many, but it had very clever leadership led by John D. Rockefeller, and what they did is consolidated business after business until they had a virtual monopoly over the entire oil business in the United States. But of course, that oil business was not the gasoline business. It was a kerosene business. It was providing kerosene for lighting as an alternative to candles. And so John D. Rockefeller became the richest man in America as a lighting merchant, not as a gasoline merchant. It was called Standard because it delivered a standard quality that you could rely upon as opposed to having something that would burst into flames or would be damaging. That was the essence of Standard Oil.
9: Rockefeller, of course, would tell you that he was a brilliant businessman, and of course he was, but he was also accused of rigging the game. And in 1904, there's this book written by Ida Tarbell called The History of the Standard Oil Company, and her father had worked there. And talk about the impact of the book and just what it was that she found that sort of turned the tide with the public and eventually the Justice Department.
10: Ida Tarbell was one of America's first great women journalists, and she took on this scary job of writing a book about the most powerful corporation in America, but she was very motivated and she was determined to do it as a story. And she came away from it with great admiration for the company, but also with the sense that they never played with a level playing field, that they always had extra cards that they were playing.
9: What were some of those cards that, in the eyes of the law, tipped Standard Oil past just a well-run, successful company into something that was unreasonably powerful?
10: Well, Standard Oil was a modern corporation. They used all sorts of tactics to drive competitors out of business or force competitors to sell out to them. And one of them was they would call the good sweating. They would go into a city and they would drive down prices where they were losing money and the competitors were losing money, but they had the staying power and the competitors wouldn't. So they would use that good sweating to drive people out of business. They also had rebates that they got from the railroads because they moved much larger volumes. That's how oil moved at that time, largely on railroads from one area to another. And Standard Oil took advantage of its market power to negotiate these deals. So their competitors had to pay more to ship their product. And that was just another one of the ways that they forced their competitors to go out of business or sell out to them.
9: So eventually the Justice Department jumps in and says, no, you're breaking the law at this point. In 1911, the Supreme Court agrees.
10: There's a fellow who stands in there named Theodore Roosevelt, who had the nickname the Trust Buster. And he said that, you know, business combinations were good, but he said, like the Mississippi, they need levies. They need regulation to keep them honest from being uncompetitive. And there was this law called the Sherman Act about competition. And so the Justice Department started a suit and against it. It ran for 2 years of testimony in a federal court, 14,000 pages of testimony. And it came out in 2009 with bad news for Standard Oil. Standard Oil appealed the case, and it went to the U.S. Supreme Court. And the case sort of dragged on through the U.S. Supreme Court because along the way, two justices died and had to be replaced. But finally, in a really humid Washington day of May 11th, 1911, Chief Justice delivered his remarks. It took about 50 minutes. People strained to hear because he was mumbling. But at the end, he said that Standard Oil was going to be broken up. It was a momentous decision. The Standard Oil executives were gathered at headquarters at Standard Oil in New York at 26 Broadway. And they were following the teletype, which was reporting the news. And the news came through and kind of shock in the room. John D. Archbold, who was Rockefeller's successor and head of the company, looked at it, started whistling as he looked at the result. And then he said the immortal words, life is just one damn thing after another. And then he started whistling again, and Standard Oil was not going to be what it had been.
9: Yeah, so it was broken into pieces. How were the terms of the breakup decided?
10: Mainly, it was divided on geographics. But what was also interesting, as sometimes happens, value gets unlocked when companies are broken up. And Rockefeller's, the value of his ownership in these companies more than doubled as a result of the breakup, because all these companies now had individual valuations. And so at the end of the day, that as a result of the Standard Oil being broken up, John D. Rockefeller became an even richer man. In fact, Theodore Roosevelt, when he was running for president in 2012, mocked it all and said, you know, pretended he was John D. Rockefeller and said, good Lord, give me another dissolution so I can double my wealth again.
9: Now, is the comparison to Standard Oil overstated, or has the law changed, or is there just not the same anti-monopoly sentiment now?
10: Well, the breakup of Standard Oil still remains the most famous antitrust case in American history. And it, in a sense, it's the mother of all antitrust cases. You know, if you go through a merger today and you're an international company, you have to not only get approval in the United States from either the Justice Department or the Federal Trade Commission, you have to go to the European Union, you have to go to Japan, you even have to go to China to get permission to do that. And so antitrust continues to be a major element in sort of, call it global business. And in a sense, the spirit of that case that was decided in May of 1911 continues to be operative in the world of today.
9: Just the name Rockefeller is also synonymous with rich, richer than Rockefeller. They've got Rockefeller money. Talk about just his place in America.

0: And people would talk about, scare people, that Standard Oil was the dragon and he was the dragon master. But he didn't, you know, set up these foundations afterwards really to kind of change the balance, change how he was seen. And of course, many decades since, the Rockefeller Foundation has done great things for scientific innovation and education and so forth. But I think John D. Rockefeller still stands in American history as one of the greatest businessmen and business creators, one of the greatest upbuilders, but also a controversial figure because of antitrust and that case that was decided in May of 1911.
1: Daniel Yergin is the Pulitzer Prize-winning author of The Prize, The Epic Quest for Oil, Money and Power, Vice Chairman of S&P Global. He's the chairman of CERAWeek. That's an annual conference for the energy and tech industry they hold in Houston. Also a historian. Daniel, thanks.
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8: I'm Therese Crowley, trapped in a cargo jet crash. The pilots and several drivers on the ground had to be extricated after a 21-air cargo jet flying for Amazon overshot runway 30 at Miami Airport during stormy weather, clipped the active highway, and crash-landed in an adjacent field. Difficult rescue amid leaking fuel for 200 fire crews.
9: Prime Air Flight 7598 overran the runway, and now we know that five people lost their lives and five others were injured.
8: Miami-Dade Mayor Danielle Levine-Cava, the NTSB investigating the 767-300 disaster and why the crew was unable to hit the runway landing zone, with the investigation likely causing continuing delays through this Labor Day Monday. At the largest county state fair, Canfield, Ohio, an armed man lunged at Ohio Democrat governor candidate Amy Acton, several people injured. 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
10: You'd think an Army veteran with a military career, including multiple combat deployments throughout the Middle East, would be a great American. And you'd be right. But Joe Vanderbosch also happens to be a great dentist. 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
3: May 23rd, 1934. The Depression-era dust was kicked up by a hail of bullets on a rural Louisiana road, signaling the end of rebel glamour and the start of a nationwide extermination. At the height of the Public Enemy era, larger-than-life outlaws ruled the American airwaves. Chief among them was John Dillinger, the charismatic bank robber who had captured the public's imagination and humiliated authorities along the way. But the federal government was losing its patience, and the crackdown began with two of Dillinger's most notorious contemporaries. For years, Bonnie Parker and Clyde Barrow had taunted the law, living on stolen cash and the horsepower of Ford V8s. But Texas Ranger Frank Hammer did not play the media's game. He waded in the brush, and in a matter of seconds, his posse pumped more than 100 rounds into the outlaw's car, leaving the Dillinger era with two fewer rebels. The death of Bonnie and Clyde was just the first domino in a bloody seven-month offensive against independent crime. J. Edgar Hoover's recently minted FBI was rewriting the rules of engagement, trading local jurisdictions for federal punch. Just 2 months later, on July 22nd, the robbery mogul and public enemy number one, John Dillinger, walked out of Chicago's Biograph Theater into a trap. A tip from a woman in red guided federal barrels, and Dillinger was dropped in the alley before he could even draw his pistol. Hoover deliberately shifted the narrative, turning Robin Hood folk heroes into dead desperados to make it clear that federal justice would catch up to every Midwestern runaway. By October, Charles Arthur Pretty Boy Floyd was cornered in an Ohio cornfield, shot down by agents as he tried to run into the trees. 1 month later, the deadliest man in the pack, George Babyface Nelson, met his end in an Illinois hailstorm, taking Special Agent Samuel P. Calley down with him in a mutual exchange of lead. Once the smoke cleared from the Midwest to the South, the cardboard boxes of criminals were replaced by cold Tobias slabs. The age of the celebrity bank robber was systematically erased. The 1934 gangland purge totally reconfigured the American justice system. It eradicated the romance of the regional bandit and launched the modern era of federal law enforcement. The arm of the central government would no longer stop at state lines, ensuring the law had the final word. Gernal Scott with more.
4: Mr. Bosnecker, New York Times bestseller, Texas Ranger, The Epic Life of Frank Hamer, the man who killed Bonnie and Clyde. John Bosnecker, thank you so much for your time. And let's talk about the Great Depression. And the people that most people will know by name, if you say them, Bonnie and Clyde, Bonnie Parker, Clyde Barrow, they were bank robbers, truly bad people. But people came to the word some may use is idolize, some people may use romanticize, but they were often seen as bad guys that people loved. What was the fascination with Bonnie and Clyde and others of that day like them?
5: Well, that's been a natural human inclination since the era of Robin Hood to take somebody who is what we might call today a common criminal and then adorn them with mythical and legendary attributes. And this is something that people tend to adorn criminals with, this kind of mythical halo around their heads. And this really happened in the Depression because people were out of work. They lost their homes to foreclosures. People often hated banks. And all of a sudden, these motorized bandits are rushing from one state to another, holding up banks. So a lot of people saw them as folk heroes. So it was really nothing new, but there was just more impetus during the Depression for people to hold up Bonnie and Clyde and John Dillinger as folk heroes.
4: Let's talk about a name that people should know and one that you've written about. And that's Frank Hamer. Tell me a little bit about him.
5: Well, Hamer was the quintessential Westerner. He grew up in very, very, very simple circumstances, rural area in the Texas Hill Country. His father was a blacksmith. He had a sixth grade education. He admired the Native Americans and wanted to live like the Comanches lived in the Hill Country that he'd heard about as a boy. And so he once said he spent much of his early life in the outdoors, sleeping outdoors, was a very rugged person, an expert horseman. And these things all combined to make him, in my opinion, and what I pointed out in my book, the greatest American lawman of the 20th century. He killed 24 men in the line of duty, not including Bonnie and Clyde, was involved in more than 50 gun battles with outlaws, just took part in countless investigations. He led in an era of white supremacy. He personally saved 15 African Americans from lynch mobs between 1908 and about 1915. And during the 1920s, as a captain of the Texas Rangers, he led the fight against the Ku Klux Klan in Texas. He just didn't, and this was very unpopular, but he didn't care what people thought about him.
4: And you mentioned John Dillinger. Talk to me about what happened to him. Shot dead outside a movie theater in Chicago.
5: Yeah, Dillinger had a much different upbringing than Hamer. He grew up in sort of a lower middle class background and became a famous bank robber. Dillinger supposedly said that Bonnie and Clyde gave bank robbers a bad name because Bonnie and Clyde generally robbed little gas stations, grocery stores. They did rob a few banks, whereas Dillinger was principally a bank robber. And eventually, J. Edgar Hoover was furious because the FBI agent who was assigned to work with Frank Hamer on the Bonnie and Clyde manhunt was pulled away and missed the final ambush of Bonnie and Clyde. This is something that enraged J. Edgar Hoover. So he had John Dillinger declared public enemy number one, which was a gross exaggeration. He was certainly a very dangerous and daring fugitive. But the FBI put in massive efforts to capture Dillinger. Finally, they got the madam of a bordello in Chicago to snitch him off, and they set up an ambush outside the Biograph Theater, a famous incident in gangster history. And Dillinger saw the FBI agents approaching, and he tried to run down an alley with his .45 automatic in his hand, and the FBI agents shot him dead.
4: When you get to a year like 1934 and all of these criminals, Bonnie and Clyde, John Dillinger, Pretty Boy Floyd, Babyface Nelson, were all killed, how did that change what the FBI would soon become and even is to this day?
5: The activities of these outlaws really emphasize the need for coordination between law enforcement, state, federal, and local. And so Hoover, who was probably the most bizarre character in at least the 20th century United States. He had incredible power, but he was jealous, just hated people that took away the spotlight from him. But the things that he did that were good was to the use of communications, long-distance telephone, fingerprints, photographs. All these things were not used just by Hoover, but he facilitated the professionalization of law enforcement during the 1930s. And he was in charge of the FBI for almost 50 years, from 1920 up through about 1970, I should say. So the actions of these interstate bandits really forced the FBI into becoming a modern agency. Initially, to be a member of the FBI, you had to either be an accountant or a lawyer. The problem is accountants and lawyers weren't gunfighters. And Hoover recognized this early on, and he started recruiting what he called the cowboys, most of whom were Texas lawmen, former Texas Rangers, who knew how to track. They knew how to shake down informants. They knew all the ins and outs of criminal investigation, and they knew how to fight. And so these kinds of guys were the ones that took part in some of the gun battles, including Charlie Winstead, who shot and killed John Dillinger in Chicago. He had been a Texas lawman, one of these so-called cowboys.
4: John Bosnecker is a New York Times bestseller, Texas Ranger, The Epic Life of Frank Hamer. The Man Who Killed Bonnie and Clyde. John Bosnecker, thank you so much for your time and going through this very important time in history.
3: We'll be back with more impactful moments right after this.
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2: Welcome back to the 250 most impactful moments in American history.
15: By January 1991, Saddam Hussein's Iraqi forces had overrun Kuwait, swallowing up one of the world's critical oil supply hubs and threatening the balance of the Middle East by force. When the dictator ignored all deadlines to retreat, President George H.W. Bush formed a massive global alliance and prepared to unleash an unprecedented wave of American military power.
14: I have a statement by the President of the United States. The liberation of Kuwait has begun. In conjunction with the forces of our coalition partners, the United States has moved under the codename Operation Desert Storm to enforce the mandates of the United Nations Security Council. As of 7 o'clock p.m. Eastern Standard Time, Operation Desert Storm forces were engaging targets in Kuwait and Iraq.
15: The opening blows immediately redefined the nation's Cold War footing. For weeks, television feeds broadcast tracer fire burning the Baghdad skyline as smart bombs and stealth fighters systemically dismantled Iraq's infrastructure from the air. When the order finally came to move in on the ground, American and Allied armored divisions executed a sweeping flank through the open desert, cutting off the retreat and collapsing Saddam's infantry lines. Once the severe land assault commenced, the entire ground campaign was crushed and completely over in just 100 hours. In merely 4 days of land fighting, a combat force predicted to encounter weeks of bloody deadlock shatter the world's fourth largest army. The defeated invaders retreated by torching over 700 oil wells, turning the sunlit desert into an apocalyptic hellscape of black smoke and fiery geysers. Yet with the ongoing and lingering ghosts from the War of Vietnam, the liberation of Kuwait helped begin the process of restoring public faith in the armed forces with a display of logistical dominance. President Bush secured the sovereign border at a stunning pace, suffering a fraction of the casualties that strategists had anxiously anticipated. Operation Desert Storm completely altered America's standing on the globe. It positioned the United States as the sole unchallenged hyperpower entering a new decade, while forcing a permanent tense military presence in the Persian Gulf. The sheer brevity of this 100-hour triumph shifted the country's expectations of conflict, leaving a lasting legacy that the Pentagon could leverage high-tech dominance to secure an overwhelming and total victory in less than 5 days. Jessica Rosenthal with more.
16: Former White House spokesman Marlon Fitzwater served under Presidents Reagan, George H.W. Bush, and the first year of President Clinton's term. Marlon, thank you so much for joining us. Take us back to the Iraqi invasion of Kuwait. How disruptive was this to the world order at the time?
17: Well, first of all, it was in the beginning of August when Saddam Hussein invaded Kuwait. Saddam Hussein had been threatening America for several months. He claimed he had a million-man army and he was going to attack us and there were going to be all kinds of terrible things happen. So we were kind of prepared for it in that sense, that we knew something was up. In any case, once the president had received the briefing, first thing he did was immediately move to freeze all the assets of Iraq and America. The second thing was that he called the ambassador, our ambassador to the United Nations, Thomas Pickering, let him know that he could alert the National Security Council of the UN, the UN Security Council, to this invasion, and that we would be responding soon. Then he started calling his friends around the world leaders. President Bush, you'll recall, was ambassador to China, ambassador to the UN, director of the CIA, and he knew everybody. And he called the countries of the Middle East and countries around the world and all of them to tell them this was happened and that America was going to respond and we hoped that they would be supportive.
16: And what, roughly 6 months after this process, you had to brief everybody when the U.S. actually did respond. What was that like? Going up to the podium in the briefing room, January 16th?
17: Yes, that was the beginning of the ground war. And the ground war was after, of course, many bombs that had already been dropped on Baghdad and on various places in Iraq. And we had come away in pretty good shape. Saddam Hussein would be threatening his million-man army, and that never materialized. I think he had about 100,000 troops that went into Kuwait. And he was talked about the canals of oil that he was going to light on fire and burn up the American army, and none of that ever happened. So by the time we got to the ground war in January, you said January 16th, we were ready for final phases of the war and the ground effort. And the president said, I want full communications with this. And I said, well, I don't think that's going to be a problem because CNN, it's the new television network at the time, was going to carry it live when the first bombs dropped on Baghdad. And sure enough, we were all sitting in our television sets and we could see it happen.
16: What do you recall about the discussions about Saddam Hussein in particular?
17: Before this all started, before the invasion, there had been a lot of give and take really between Saddam Hussein and the United States, but mostly on Saddam's part. He was threatening us in all kinds of ways and telling us not to get involved and not to intrude. And then if he did, he would destroy us and destroy America. And so there was plenty of opportunity for us to develop a pretty sinister view of Saddam Hussein. And President Bush always called him Saddam, Saddam Hussein. And I remember saying once, well, Mr. President, I think you pronounce it Saddam Hussein. And he just turned around and walked away. He never changed calling him Saddam. And I always thought it's because he thinks he's sadistic. And the words rhyme. So there was that battle starting before we ever got into the ground war. And plus we learned then some of the things he had done. He killed a lot of people in his own country. He shot personally one of his generals that he didn't like. And of course we heard from all the other countries around him, Saudi Arabia and other countries in the Gulf. And they all had terrible stories to tell about Saddam Hussein and what he was really like. So the animosity was mutual by the time we were ready to do the ground war, and everybody had a pretty low esteem for Saddam.
16: We think of it as a very quick war. What do you attribute to that and a decision not to continue on? Because that was the discussion following this was why was Saddam Hussein left in power?
17: Well, it only took about 6 months, and that was one of the reasons why at the end, we wanted to capture Saddam, but we didn't want to have to tear down Baghdad or bomb the whole world to get him. We had destroyed the army. They were all in retreat. The soldiers were all going home carrying white flags and doing everything they could to give themselves up. And Saddam went into hiding. It turned out he had gone out into the desert and had gone underground. And so it took us about another month or two, maybe a few weeks at least, before our military found him buried in a kind of a rat hole in the middle of the desert. I remember two of them went down in and got him and pulled him out, and he had dirt all over him and mud, and he'd been hiding down there since the end of the war, since his army had really disbanded. So that added to the total length of the process. But the war itself was so short. The whole thing really took place in about 6 months. That was enough time that people could absorb it. Once we knew Saddam Hussein had left Baghdad, was hiding in the desert, for us it was basically over. It was just a matter of finding him. And then he was prosecuted and destroyed.
16: Marlon Fitzwater, thank you so much for joining us.
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20: 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And always remember, your power is on.
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25: They are in a trauma unit. I'm Dave Anthony, Fox News. Three people in critical condition in Miami the morning after an Amazon Prime cargo plane went way past the runway and crashed after landing. Five people were killed, two others also hurt, but not critically.
26: Cause of the crash not yet clear. NTSB is sending a team to Miami to try and figure it out. Officials say that around 2 p.m. yesterday, the Amazon-branded Boeing 767 cargo plane from San Juan, Puerto Rico, overshot the runway at Miami International Airport, crashing into several vehicles.
25: That's Fox's Todd Pyro. Iran has a plan to further disrupt shipping in the Strait of Hormuz, where it's attacked ships for months. Their Security Council leader has announced,
27: we will declare it a prohibited zone, meaning any ship that enters this area with the intention of passing through the Strait of Hormuz and is identified will be placed in our sanctions list.
25: This after the U.S. military attacked three Iranian oil tankers over the weekend, retaliating to Iran's failed attempts to bomb two American warships. Gas prices up another penny today. AAA's national average for regular $4.15 per gallon. That's the highest on Labor Day ever. Two American envoys spent the weekend trying to find a way to end the war in Ukraine.
28: The talks marked the first visit to Kyiv for Steve Witkoff and Jared Kushner since Russia's invasion of Ukraine in 2022. And while there were no major breakthroughs announced, Witkoff said he was, quote, confident that there would be a good resolution. The U.S. delegation's discussion with Ukrainian President Volodymyr Zelensky followed meetings Witkoff and Kushner had with Russian President Vladimir Putin in Moscow.
25: That's Fox's Tanya J. Powers. A man's in custody in Ohio facing charges the morning after police say while Democratic candidate for Governor Amy Acton was campaigning at the Canfield Fair, he knocked people to the ground, injured them, and lunged at Acton, who was not hurt.
29: Police arresting 38-year-old Patrick Havas. Investigators say he was armed with two handguns, a set of brass knuckles, and a taser.
25: That's Alex Hogan. 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
2: 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With your host, Brian Kilmeade.
10: Hi, well, I'm Brian Kilmeade. My privilege to look back at the special edition of the Brian Kilmeade Show as we look back at 25 years since the 9/11 attacks. What happened since, and does everyone remember what happened then? Joseph Daniels certainly does. He's the former president and CEO of the National September 11th Memorial and Museum and a crisis leadership expert in his own right. Joseph, you there from the time it was the hole in the ground after the 9/11 attacks, the rebuild seemed to be the number one story. What was taking so long at the same time to know the footprints would eventually be a memorial? Can you talk about that process and where we're at today?
11: Yeah, I just first want to say my 9/11 story preceded my involvement with the project. I happened to be there right outside the North Tower on 9/11. I used to go to work at American Express every day. I took the E train down that morning. I was going to go see a Yankee game that night with my wife, so I was a little bit late. I remember emerging out of the subway up the stairwell, and there's just a whole line of people looking up at the North Tower. And at that point, we just saw a hole in the building and smoke pouring out. It seemed comprehensible. Maybe 2 minutes later of all of us staring up, I see the first person jump from the building and then the second person. And at that moment, it turned to absolutely incomprehensible, thinking about people 1,000 feet up, 100 stories, feeling like they had to leap out of a building. And then a couple minutes later, of course, United 175 slams into the South Tower. It was dead quiet for a second as light travels faster than sound. And then this roar just rips through Lower Manhattan. Everyone started running. I lived in the Village at the time, so I'm heading north towards Washington Square Park. And I remember a group of older women stopped me and they grabbed my arm and they said, did you hear the Pentagon's been attacked? So having not seen this through media at all, right, I'm at the World Trade Center. They're telling me the Pentagon's been attacked. It felt like this generalized attack against our nation. And so after that experience, I knew that I wanted to do something to be involved in the project. I felt my dominant emotions were sadness and anger. Like, how could they do this to us? You know, they attacked the most diverse city in the United States, in the world, at our symbol of who we are, the American dream, the Twin Towers. 92 nations, there were people from 92 nations that lost people that day. And so this attack made me want to get involved. I was lucky enough when they created the foundation, there was actually a president there before me, and she hired me as the general counsel. And about 8 months into it, you remember, it was just a mess down there. The headlines, mess at Ground Zero, a lot of controversy. The first president moved on. It was sort of a battlefield promotion. I became acting president. I remember thinking if I could just keep this on my resume for a couple weeks, it'd be great for my career. And then our chairman, John Whitehead, stepped back. Mike Bloomberg, who was, of course, the mayor at the time, he became chair, interviewed a whole bunch of people, but he doesn't care if you're 9 or 90 years old. He gave me the job in October 2006, and it's like, Joe, I'm going to take a chance on you. Permanent job. I said, thank you, sir. He said, one more thing, don't F it up. And it was an experience of a lifetime being there.
10: So what was your approach to doing it? Because we know the towers are built. They look like the tower is built. It looks like it's been there forever, but it had to be moved over, right?
11: Yes, the Freedom Tower, One World Trade Center, went through a lot of changes, security reasons, went through a lot of changes. But our area was the 8 acres, and the footprints were the actual memorial, I mean, where the actual Twin Towers stood. And our general approach, I mean, look, there were so many controversies, some of them kind of wacky and some of them very emotional for the families. Initially, the memorial was going to be underground. And there was family members that, you know, cried out that they didn't want to have to go underground to see the names. The names were brought up, which was an incredibly prescient move given how
10: many. And all the names around the fountain.
11: Yeah, 2,983 names, which includes the 6 victims of the 1993 World Trade Center bombing. But our general approach was build the memorial, which is still to this day brings a lot of emotion out of people. You're standing there in front of the names. You have this sound of the waterfalls, and it's just this peaceful reflection time. With the museum, it was a totally different approach. We knew, as we sit here today, that there were going to be lots of people born after the event. A third of New Yorkers now weren't alive on 9/11. So we wanted to take a very first person, emotionally engaged with the visitors so that it would leave a mark on them. And when you talk to them today, they feel that. They experience, they see the names, the monumental artifacts, fire truck smashed, and they also see these personal mementos, the wallets that were found. And it still works. It's not enough, though, but we're so glad that so many people still go there.
10: Joe Daniels is our guest. He's a former president and CEO of the National September 11th Memorial and Museum. And Joe also reflecting back on that day as we have our special coverage 25 years since the attacks. So when did you decide what it should be like? And so interactive as it is, right? The voices, the contacts, because some of it might be personal. Some of the families, did they push back and say, listen, I don't want my husband or wife's voice to be on there?
11: Well, as far as the voices, we always got permission from families.
10: Did but some say no?
11: There are some voicemails and calls from within the towers that in concert with families, we decided not to include because they're too awful. I mean, people that are feeling the actual heat from the fires. They know that they're going to die, and they're having these conversations or leaving voicemails. You know, that's too much for some of them. But as far as content in the museum, yeah, like one thing that caught me off guard at first, I remember I gave an update on the museum. I think it was in 2009, and a reporter asked me, you know, are you going to show the terrorists at Ground Zero? And my immediate answer was, yeah, of course we are. You don't build a Holocaust museum and not and show that the Nazis did it. But then the families, some of the families came to us, and it changed my perspective, or at least widened it. And they said, look, 1,100 families, even to this day, never got any human remains of their loved ones. So Ground Zero, the foundation of the museum, that is sacred ground. And maybe a family doesn't want to be there and see Muhammad Atta or bin Laden. But ultimately, we engage the 12 family members on the board, and the educational aspect was just too important. So we did it, you know, in the right way. We needed to show who did this to us.
10: Yeah. So how many years did it take to put this together?
11: Well, that's one of the biggest like misnomers. I mean, you lived through it. I lived through it. Was this what is taking so long? The fact that we opened a memorial exactly to the day 10 years after the event is unprecedented in American history. I mean, look at the Vietnam Memorial. It took 25, 30 years from the first time. Oklahoma City, like this was 10 years, but for New Yorkers, it was a wound in the middle of the city. So I understand the question of like, when's it going to get done? Why is it taking so long? But 10 years to build something of this scale, we ended up being really proud of.
10: And so to be funded, you need to have people go. So how do you do that?
11: Well, it's interesting. Well, first of all, of course, the building of the Memorial and Museum, we got some government support. President Bush authorized $250 million. The state of New York gave us $80 million. And then we fundraised from so many individuals and companies, actually, that, of course, lost people down there. And today, though, they do rely on ticket sales. The reason why it still works, I mean, think about this. The Statue of Liberty doesn't change, yet they get 4 million visitors each year. We have a big enough country, and New York is such a draw for international visitors. It's become something that you just have to go to. And so I know, especially in the year of the 25th anniversary, that things are going well and a lot of people are coming.
10: Right. And Tunnel to Towers has played a big role with that. And I know there's going to be a lot of action down there coming up on 9/11 itself.
11: Absolutely.
10: And that's where the attention's got to be. Do you find that this has been people are punching this ticket when they come to New York as tourists?
11: 100%. I mean, it's become, if you haven't, I mean, look, 9/11, they say, was witnessed by somewhere up to 2 billion people as it was happening. So if you're in Bali or, you know, some nation very far away and you have your chance to come to New York and go to the very site where this happened, it's a must do. And of course, we can't ever forget the Flight 77 crashing into the Pentagon and Flight 93 in Shanksville. But this is New York City. This is a destination in and of itself, and people feel like I can't go to the city without going to the memorial.
10: Yeah, I've been to Shanksville. It's pretty. They did a fantastic
11: job,
10: too.
11: Phenomenal.
10: But that's in the middle of nowhere. You could build whatever you want. There's not going to be pressure from the outgoing. There's woods around it.
11: Exactly.
10: Small school there, thankfully. Yep. They didn't hit it. But you guys had to go by regulation. At the same time, they're trying to rebuild a tower. So you're trying to get the memorial going, and they're trying to get a first renderings that are going to be approved to have a tower that's 1,776 feet high. So what do we see in the memorial for people who haven't been there yet?
11: So in the museum, you can break it into two different parts. One is about the individuals, the 2,977 people that died that day. We have on the south footprint in the museum, an image of every one of those people that were murdered that day. You have the personal reflections where you hear the voices of the individuals whose family wanted to contribute things. You see wedding photographs. You hear the families reflecting on their love for those that were killed. And then on the north footprint is what we call the primary exhibition. You walk through, starting with the news breaking. You know, you hear the radio, you hear the TV coverage as anchors are hearing in their earpieces, there's something going on at the World Trade Center. And this wasn't my experience, as I said, since my experience wasn't through media, but, you know, it starts with a small plane may have hit the towers. And then, of course, as the eyes of the world start training on the World Trade Center, most people didn't see Flight 11 hit the North Tower, the first plane. But by the time United 175, everybody was watching this. And, you know, as a New Yorker, it was devastating. But literally in the hours, days, weeks after, there was this incredible, expression of humanity as complete strangers came together across every line of division, race, political stripe, socioeconomic class, ethnicity, to support one another. Standing on the West Side Highway, I remember cheering on the first responder vehicles, President Bush's visit. It was a complete outpouring of put everything else aside. At base, we are all Americans, and America was attacked.
10: So you feel like we have changed dramatically since then?
11: Well, I'm concerned about it. I mean, I think, you know, you look at recent July 4th holidays, questions about, like, what does the flag stand for? It's
10: idiotic.
11: It's idiotic. And we need to recapture a sense of being an American. I mean, think about this. You know, there's a debate about, well, the expansion of the socialists in this country. But at base, the American dream, right? The American ideals is that an individual, a family can come here, work there intensely, and improve economically.
10: Yeah.
11: That is
10: capitalism, free market, opportunity, not outcomes.
11: Absolutely. Equality of opportunity, and of course, safe regulation, trying to make everything, the opportunity side, fair. But the more we drift from that, we're literally drifting from one of the absolute core pillars of America. And it concerns me now. Hopefully the pendulum is going to swing back, but individuals and families and companies have a responsibility to not only embrace patriotism, but make sure that the tent of patriotism is wide enough, because America was also founded on heated debate that is part of our country. It's supposed to be that way.
10: Absolutely.
11: But at base, it is, we are Americans. We have an attachment to the ideals of the founding fathers, free speech, free press, exercising religion, and being an American together. 9/11 was the best, post-9/11 was the best example of that. 25 years later, I hope this anniversary, as the world watches, or America watches, can rekindle just a bit of that patriotism and build from there.
10: And in the 30 seconds we have left, you know what helped? The World Cup. To have other people come to America and go, wow, this place is great. Because it's hard. Sometimes people come over your house and you go, wow, you really like my house that much? I had no idea. You take for granted your house. You know, different things, the size of your rooms, the size of your backyard. Well, you kind of took it for granted. Sometimes you need people to see, you need to see America through their eyes.
11: I love that. I mean, there's so many TikToks and Instagram and reels of just what you said. And they come in and they're shocked, because whatever they're hearing when they're in their home countries turned out to be so different than the reality. Just the kindness of Americans, the fun of Americans. It was the best part of the World Cup.
10: And 25 years later, we will not forget. And Joe Daniels lost it too. No one's going to forget because of what you did as the former president, maybe the first, and CEO of the National September 11th Memorial and Museum, and a crisis leadership expert. Joe, thanks so much.
11: Thanks so much, Brian.
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4: I'm Matt Chaney, President of Veteran Air and retired Army Special Forces Officer. 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
6: Welcome back, everyone. Thanks so much for listening to this special edition, 9/11, of the Brian Kilmeade Show, as we look back at 25 years since that hellacious day and what has happened since. Coming up next, John Kiriakou. He's a CIA guy who was very much a part of the war on terror, the takedown of Al-Qaeda, and now eventually ISIS, and what it was like trying to chase down the first generation of Al-Qaeda higher-ups. Of course, everyone thinks bin Laden, but do you remember the last guy killed was Zawahiri? He was the number two, and Abu Zubaydah's in there, and Khalid Sheikh Mohammed was the architect. Many of them find themselves dead or in Gitmo right now. He was the one chasing them down, and he's coming up next. But also, Joby Warwick is an interesting perspective. I thought he was a good person to talk to now, because when you talk about terrorists and Islamic extremists, he had the ultimate one in the Jackal. This guy didn't start out as a religious fanatic, but man, he ended up like one and still alive today. He got a chance to interview the infamous terrorist. And here's a little of that conversation and the role of Al-Qaeda and what we're dealing with now.
7: Al-Qaeda is in the same bucket, but even more diminished, I think.
6: They wiped out two generations of leadership.
7: Exactly.
6: We did.
7: I have to acknowledge this was the result of an extremely effective and aggressive counterterrorism campaign that a lot of Americans didn't see because it didn't involve, you know, bombing cities. It was special ops. It was drone warfare. And it was going after a target and then going after another target the next night and not giving them any space to recover.
6: Did they underestimate the retaliation for 9/11?
7: I think they did. I think in Bin Laden's mind, this was going to spark this

0: the campaign against terrorism would be as long and as aggressive as it was, and it worked.
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7: Fox News, I'm Gianna Gelosi. NTSB officials in Miami expected to give an update after an Amazon cargo plane overran the runway at Miami International Airport yesterday.
8: Officials say around 2 p.m. yesterday, the Amazon-branded Boeing 767 cargo plane from San Juan, Puerto Rico, overshot the runway at Miami International Airport, crashing into several vehicles, killing at least five people.
7: That's Fox's Todd Pyro. In Ohio, an armed man in custody after lunging at Democratic gubernatorial candidate Amy Acton at a campaign event, injuring multiple people in the process.
9: The communications director for her campaign explaining, quote, while attending the Canfield Fair, an armed individual lunged at Dr. Acton, injuring multiple people. Dr. Acton and Eric, her husband, are grateful for the swift and decisive action of law enforcement. And
7: Fox's Alex Hogan, America's listening to Fox News.
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1: Welcome back to a special edition of the Brian Kilmeade Show as we look at 9/11 25 years later. 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And joining us now, a man who lived it before, after, and of course during, John Kiriakou, former CIA officer, best-selling author, and whistleblower. John, welcome to the special edition of the Brian Kilmeade Show. 9/11 means something different to everyone. What about you as an intelligence officer?
15: Oh, it was, well, first of all, thank you so much for having me, Brian. It's good to see you again. 9/11 was transformative. It was

0: It was one of the worst days in the history of the country. It was one of the worst days in my life. I remember having to evacuate the CIA after being repeatedly told that we all had to evacuate. Nobody would budge. And then the CIA police officers finally came into the counterterrorism center and shouted, "If everybody doesn't evacuate, you'll be arrested." And so we all evacuated. And I remember driving on the George Washington Parkway to get to my house or my apartment, which is right near the Pentagon, and seeing the Pentagon burning. And I remember shouting to myself, how could this possibly happen? But we all knew we had to snap into gear and start fighting back.
1: But you, as a CIA guy, I know John Scott was on the air, and I think within 45 minutes says, this seems like something of Bin Laden. You know, we had the interviews with Bin Laden. He declared war on us. We remember about the coal bombing and finding him in Sudan and all these things and letting him getting kicked out of Saudi Arabia. We knew about his background. Remember his interview with John Miller. But did you think right away this had to be Al-Qaeda? This had to be Bin Laden?
0: 100%. For me, it started on July the 6th. I was entertaining a group of Middle Eastern intelligence officers at the CIA. We did this literally every day. You bring them in. It's a group of four or five mid-level, senior-level foreign intelligence officers. You do a day of briefings. They get a photo op with the director. You exchange gifts. You take them to dinner. And then you do it with another group the next day. So on July the 6th, 2001, I was entertaining this group from the Middle East, and I had scheduled a briefing for them with a junior counterterrorism analyst who was handling Al-Qaeda. But instead of the junior analyst walking into the room, Kofor Black walks into the room, the director of counterterrorism, along with the chief of operations for the Alex station, the Osama bin Laden unit. And I jumped up and I said, "Oh, gentlemen," I said, this is Kofor Black. Mr. Black is the director of counterterrorism. Kofor sat down, looks these guys right in the eye, and he says, "Something terrible is going to happen. We don't know exactly where or when, but Al-Qaeda is preparing an enormous attack against us. We're hearing code words for a massive attack. The honey salesman is coming with vast quantities of honey. There's going to be an enormous wedding. There's going to be a huge football match." He said, "I'm begging you, if you have any sources inside Al-Qaeda, please help us." And they just sat there and stared at him. At the end of the day, I sent these guys back to their hotel, and I went to Kofor's office to thank him for taking the time. Somebody so senior and so important to come in and, you know, spend time talking to these guys. And I said, "Kofor, forgive me, but I don't work on Al-Qaeda. Were you serious, or were you doing that for their benefit?" And he said, "Oh, I was deadly serious. Something terrible is going to happen." And then 2 months later, it just laid out in front of us.
1: And we also knew on the Daily Brief, President Bush was told Al-Qaeda determined to attack America inside the U.S. Related?
0: 100% related. And, you know, one of the things we've forgotten over the years is in the immediate aftermath of 9/11, Bin Laden issued a statement saying that Al-Qaeda was planning another attack that would dwarf 9/11. And so we had to take this seriously. We had to drop everything else that we were doing around the world and destroy Al-Qaeda.
1: So do you think that there was the CIA as a whole and the White House as a whole and the previous White House as a whole wasn't taking them as serious? Wouldn't think they were able to pull off something like this?
0: For the most part, I can tell you that they were taking things seriously at the CIA. But I've said many times over the years that this was not just the greatest intelligence failure in American history. This was an American failure. And what I mean is the CIA was asleep at the switch. The State Department issued the visas. Whatever the TSA precursor organization was, it was several different organizations, failed at the X-ray machines. Congress didn't appropriate enough money for counterterrorism. It was a failure at every turn. And it took this terrible, terrible event to kick people into gear.
1: Which is weird because there was a lot of Al-Qaeda attacks. Remember the embassy bombings in 99?
0: Yes.
1: And then, you know, Cole was 2000. It was still being investigated. But,
0: that's right.
1: But he was taking credit for all of it.
0: That's right. He was taking credit for all of it. And I'll go even further. When I first started at the CIA in January of 1990, I worked in a group that no longer exists called the Office of Leadership Analysis. And the Office of Leadership Analysis had an internal classified magazine, because to get promoted, you had to get published. And if you were working on a country or an issue that just wasn't important enough to command attention at the White House, DOD, or state, you could publish in this internal magazine. And the guy that I sat next to was covering Saudi terrorism. And he wrote an article in which he called Osama bin Laden the most dangerous man in the world. And I said, who is this guy, Osama bin Laden? I said, are you just overstating it just to make sure that you get a good place in the magazine? And he said, no. He said, nobody's paying attention to this guy, but this guy's going to cause us big problems. And it took another 11 years, but he was right.
1: So when it comes time for us to attack back, the conventional wisdom is that bin Laden miscalculated. They never thought we would respond like this, because basically Bill Clinton did almost nothing leading up to that, right?
0: Exactly right.
1: And we hesitated on taking him out.
0: When we had the opportunity to take him out, Bill Clinton said that that the argument could not yet be made that he posed a clear and present danger to the United States, to American citizens or American installations, which of course was ridiculous. But he also argued that Executive Order 12333 prohibited him legally from taking action. And now in retrospect, we see how ridiculous that was. If we had taken him out when we had the chance twice, once in Sudan and once in the Doha Airport Transit Lounge, when he was just sitting there waiting for a connecting flight to Kabul, there wouldn't have been a 9/11, and the whole world would be a different place.
1: No doubt about it. Wait, this is the first time I'm hearing of that. I don't think I've even forgotten that. I don't think I've ever heard that. He was waiting in an airport?
0: Yeah, Sudan. He left Sudan on a commercial airliner on his way to Kabul. The CIA got word that he was in Doha. We reported it to the White House. The White House went to the Qataris and said, grab him for us. And the Qataris said, okay, where's your warrant? And the Clinton administration said, we don't have a warrant. We've never charged him with a crime. They said, we just can't snatch some guy off the street just because you don't like his politics. If you've charged him with a crime, and of course we could have by then, if you've charged him with a crime, we can grab him. Well, we had no crime with which to charge him. And so the Qataris let him catch that flight, and he went on to Kabul, and the rest is history.
1: I also heard that his plane landed in Iran. He never got off, but they did check the plane. He landed and he kept going. And that's what people have assumed. There's been some type of Iranian linkage. And also they held onto his family for a while and his sons. What's Iran's role in all this? Do you have any idea? I know Shia is Sunni, and that would lead one to believe there wouldn't be this great adherence. But the whole enemy of your enemy is mine.
0: The whole 9/11, post-9/11 era put the Iranians in a very difficult position, because they hate us, but they also hated the Taliban and Al-Qaeda. Remember, the Taliban, just before 9/11, had snatched 14 Iranian diplomats off the street and had executed them in violation of all kinds of international diplomatic conventions. So the Iranians hated both sides. When we started bombing Afghanistan, two of bin Laden's sons, their wives and their children, ran to Iran for safe haven. The Iranians didn't know what to do. They didn't want to anger us and risk us bombing them. And so what they did is they put them in houses, they locked them in there and called it house arrest. And the bin Laden sons ended up staying in Iran for years. Now, we went repeatedly to the Iranians through intermediaries, and we told them, turn the bin Laden sons over to us. And the Iranians said, no, we're not getting in the middle of this.
1: Unbelievable. The one other thing that we like to, and by the way, John, you talked about time to get on the offensive then. So when it's time to get on the offensive, we have to go to Pakistan, because we know Al-Qaeda's got this population, terrorist population in Afghanistan. At which time that you were able to get, and basically you guys have wiped out, you eventually would wipe out all Al-Qaeda's top henchmen. Muhammad Atef perhaps first, their version of the defense minister, Zawahiri the last, right after the transition in Afghanistan back to the Taliban. But in between, maybe the first big hit was Abu Zubaydah. Can you bring us through that?
0: Sure. It was March of 2002. I was the chief of counterterrorism operations for the CIA in Pakistan. We were working very closely with Pakistan's intelligence service called the ISI, and we received word from a sister intelligence agency here in the United States that Abu Zubaydah was somewhere in Pakistan. We believed at the time that Abu Zubaydah was the number three in Al Qaeda. That turned out to not be true. He wasn't the number three. He was a bad guy. He acted as something of a logistician for Al Qaeda. If you wanted to sneak into Afghanistan to make jihad against the Americans, Abu Zubaydah would get you in. If you were tired of jihad and you wanted to go home, he would get you out. He would get you a ticket, a fake passport, and get you out. He founded the House of Martyrs, the Al Qaeda safe house in Peshawar, Pakistan. He had founded and staffed the two Al Qaeda training camps in southern Afghanistan. So very bad guy. And in late March of 2002, after hunting him relentlessly for 6 weeks, we finally found him in an Al Qaeda safe house in Faisalabad, Pakistan. We grabbed him, we rendered him to a secret prison, and he's still in American custody. He's now at Guantanamo. He's been in Guantanamo since 2006.
1: We'll take a short time out, come back and get more of the story as we look back at 9/11 and what happened afterwards to bring Al Qaeda to justice. People are focused on the fall of Afghanistan and the Taliban coming back, but we cannot shortchange what it took to bring Al Qaeda to do the damage to Al Qaeda and finally get KSM and eventually UBL. You're listening to a special edition of the Brian Kilmeade Show, 25 years since the 9/11 attacks with John Kiriakou. Don't move.
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1: All right, we are back. Special edition of the Brian Kilmeade Show, looking back 25 years since 9/11. And we're privileged to have with us a former CIA official and whistleblower, best-selling author, John Kiriakou. So, John, looking back, there was no director of national intelligence. There was a sense that the FBI, CIA, the DIA, nobody was talking to each other. So they created the DNI. So what has changed about the CIA and our intelligence acquisition and operations since 9/11? And is it, and what part of that is for the better?
0: I don't mean to take a pot shot, but the period when John Brennan was the director, I think, was a setback for the CIA, because Brennan was very focused on tech and on personnel reorganization. The job of the CIA, in its simplest form, is to recruit spies to steal secrets, period. You can spend billions and billions of dollars on tech, but what you need at the end of the day is somebody inside the room with the terrorist where the plot is being hatched to report back. That's how we break up these groups. That's how we kill the leadership and save American lives. And so with the advent of the DNI, the idea in the beginning, Brian, I think was a good one, but like any bureaucracy, it just has continued to grow and grow and grow and grow. When the DNI, when the first DNI was named, it was John Negroponte, the former career ambassador. There were 14 employees in the office of the DNI. Now it's something like 20,000 employees. The job of the DNI in the beginning was simply to coordinate budgets and policy. You don't need 20,000 people to coordinate a budget. So I think that what has saved the CIA in the interim is the fact that there have been directors who have focused on human intelligence and on recruiting spies to steal secrets and to infiltrate the groups that mean us harm.
1: So, yeah, and with the DNI doesn't have a budget and things like that. But for the CIA, also, did you think George Tenet's stay was a good one?
0: You know, I'm of two minds, actually, on George Tenet. On the one hand, George was really, really great for morale. Everybody liked George. He projected this air of confidence and toughness and strength. But then at the end of the day, you know, the buck has to stop somewhere for the CIA's intelligence failures. And in the end, President Bush decided that there needed to be an adult in the room and that George, as DCI, Director of Central Intelligence, a position that no longer exists, he couldn't do the job of being both CIA director and the overall director of all the other intelligence services in government. And that's why we ended up with a DNI.
1: Understood. As you look at the CIA today, I understand the CIA really feels as though they need to be left alone, that they're doing a great job, that they get it. They don't want to be oversaw and, for the most part, don't really answer to the DNI.
0: Right.
1: What do you know? But these people are all your friends, the former colleagues. So what do you think?
0: One of the things that they're most worried about, Brian, is that whoever happens to be the DNI at any given time is going to start allowing station chiefs to be appointed from organizations not the CIA. And you might end up with an FBI agent as the CIA station chief or an NSA translator as the CIA station chief. And if that happens, God forbid, there's going to be a mass resignation from the CIA. I think that the CIA really does need to be left alone. I think that this outside interference from DNI, whether it's over the budget or over analytics strategy or HR or whatever, they need to back off and let the CIA do what its officers are trained to do. Because when they are left alone, provided with appropriate congressional oversight, when they're left alone, the country is a safer place.
1: So I just think, number one, you guys don't get enough, ladies, don't get enough credit for taking Al-Qaeda apart, putting that puzzle together and taking out generations of their leadership to the point where I think they totally underestimated America's reaction. And a lot wasn't raw 82nd Airborne. A lot of it had just to be intelligence and stuff that you'll never get credit for. But overall, John, as I leave you here, are we safer today than we were 25 years ago?
0: I actually think we are safer. Al-Qaeda no longer exists. For all intents and purposes, ISIS no longer exists. Failed states like Somalia and Yemen are contained. And, you know, we're always going to have sort of an existential issue with the likes of Russia or China or counterproliferation. But yeah, I think we're safer today than we were 25 years ago.
1: Thanks to guys like you. John Kiriakou, thanks so much. Appreciate your reflections 25 years later.
0: Thank you so much, Brian. All the best.
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21: I'm Dave Anthony, Fox News, planning to set up an exclusion zone outside the Strait of Hormuz, the key waterway where Iran's attacked ships for months.
22: To give them further control over ships that pass through the strait, but they don't give any details yet on how they plan to enforce that exclusion zone. This move by Iran comes after the U.S. hit three Iranian oil tankers on Saturday. The U.S. attacks were in retaliation for an Iranian attack. Iran launched two ballistic missiles on U.S. warships. That attack by Iran failed.
21: Fox's Steve Harrigan in Tel Aviv. Israel went on the attack again in Lebanon, targeting Hezbollah militants, but Lebanese officials say civilians are among the nine people killed today. Seven died in Israeli airstrikes yesterday. A new attempt to stop Russia's war in Ukraine. Special U.S. envoys went to Moscow Saturday and talked to Russian leader Vladimir Putin. Then yesterday, they were in Kyiv negotiating with Ukraine's President Volodymyr Zelensky. Envoy Jared Kushner says,
23: "We went through a lot of the ideas that hadn't worked to date, and we really tried to think about, you know, what would the elements be that are needed for this durable peace."
21: Investigators in Miami will try to figure out why an Amazon Prime cargo plane overshot the runway while landing.
24: It's still sitting just off the runway now this morning at Miami International Airport. Now, officials say the aircraft failed to stop, slamming into cars just off that runway, killing at least five people and injuring five others.
21: Fox's Dana Marie McNichol at the airport. The pilot and co-pilot and people trapped in cars were rescued. Three of the injured are in critical condition. A hurricane warning is in place for Kauai as Lowell closes in on the Hawaiian Islands. A Category 3 storm forecast move close by tonight and tomorrow.
25: Unfortunately, in the overnight, we've seen a sizable wiggle to the east with the track, meaning that those powerful winds are going to get closer to Kauai.
21: Fox weather meteorologist Britta Merwin.
25: Oahu and Big Island not included, as well as Maui, but we'll feel impacts. Flash flooding is going
21: to
25: be...
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32: 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And today I want to talk about low back pain. Did you know that low back pain can actually be coming from a problem in your neck? There are actually two research studies that were done 5 years apart that showed that adjustments to your neck made more of an improvement to your low back pain than any adjustments to your low back. And many times when you have low back back pain, the doctor only looks at your low back. That's what I call the broke here, fix here approach. And the problem with that is it doesn't tell you the whole story. At least one time a month, I'll have a patient come in who has unresolved low back pain, and it never fails that when I take the x-rays of the low back, they don't show any problems. And then I take x-rays of the neck and bam, that's where all the damage is. Do you have low back pain that won't go away? Have you had your neck checked to see if that's the cause? If you haven't, call us at 239-628-4899. And always remember, your power is on.
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19: 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Go ahead, act surprised. We're Southwest Florida's 92.5 Fox News. Right, all along.

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1: 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Right all along.

0: Okay. End the rescues, the bailouts. Delete the license that protects the incumbent. Legalize building again. Stop lending people money for colleges that just keep raising the rate. No, it won't work that way. Get the government out of it. Prosecute fraud. Then, here's the half that no regulation can actually reach. There is no regulation that arrives at the moment a man decides what to charge his neighbor. No agency in the room when you write the invoice. Describe the product or answer honestly about what it cannot do. Robert Keene's court could fine him, but it could never make it fair. The Puritans learned after 4 years what we keep forgetting. You can chain a merchant or you can raise a merchant. A free market run by liars produces exactly what you expect, which is what we're all angry about. It's a rigged market run, run by liars. And, you know, a rigged market run by saints just produces slower theft, but it's still theft. You have to have both. You've been handed neither. And then told that the wreckage proves that capitalism has failed. No, it hasn't. Most of what you want to fix, you're not going to fix in Washington this year. But there are three things sitting in front of a 25-year-old right now. One, build something that somebody actually wants that will make people's lives easier. Price it honestly and tell the truth about what it does. Do whatever scale you have, okay? That's how 115,000 people a day walked out of extreme poverty, not by decree, but by an enormous number of ordinary people making and selling honest things. That engine works. And it's the difference between famine and surplus, darkness and light. For 100 million people you've never met before. And remember, no government can give this system a conscience. This system doesn't come with a conscience. It borrows yours. So you first have to be secure in your own ethics. We have to be a moral and ethical society. Otherwise, we're just going to keep producing this garbage. The answer is not socialism. This system pulls people out of poverty like nobody else. But the system has gotten into bed with the federal government. So the answer is not to make the federal government bigger. It's to make it an actual referee that punishes people when they do something wrong. You punish the banks. I'm sorry, we're not going to bail you out. You made bad bets. We're not going to bail you out. By bailing them out, you've only made them bigger. And now you're in bed with them. Not you, the federal government. That's the problem.
1: When was the last time you heard about Lahaina? 3 years ago, right? The deadliest American wildfire in a century turned that beautiful Hawaiian town into ash. 102 people died. Last 4th of July, a river rose 26 feet in 45 minutes, ripped through Camp Mystic in Texas Hill Country. 135 killed, including 25 little girls asleep in their cabins. In western North Carolina, Helene wiped whole towns off the map. Across the region, 250 dead. The cameras broadcast the horror, but eventually they left. Mercury One never did. We are still there today, rebuilding communities and ensuring our fellow Americans are not forgotten. But it's storm season again. While rebuilding continues, we have to be ready to respond anew at a moment's notice, and we want to invite you to be part of this amazing project. 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
3: Fox News, I'm Therese Crowley. Miami Airport roadway still closed this Labor Day Monday at the edge of runway 30 with a wreckage and investigation after a 21 Air cargo jet came down. Several drivers and the 767 pilots had to be extricated.
4: Cause of the crash not yet clear. NTSB sending a team to Miami to try to figure it all out. Officials say around 2 p.m. yesterday, the Amazon-branded Boeing 767 cargo plane from San Juan, Puerto Rico, overshot the runway at Miami International Airport, crashing into several vehicles, killing at least five people.
3: Fox's Todd Pyro says at least three in a trauma center. Political violence hits Ohio's largest county fair. A gunman with brass knuckles lunged at Democrat governor candidate Amy Acton. Several people hurt in the scuffle. She was not. He's under arrest. 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
11: The wreckage is still nose down in a parking lot. I'm Dave Anthony, Fox News. The Amazon Prime cargo plane that overshot the runway in Miami after landing and then smashed into cars. Five people were killed. Three of the five injured are in critical condition as investigators try to figure out what went wrong.
12: A massive two-part search and rescue operation was underway, helping those on the plane and then those on the ground. Officials say the pilot and co-pilot were trapped inside the aircraft but were eventually rescued, while other victims were trapped inside a car stuck by the plane. Miami-Dade Fire and Rescue said one person was even trapped underneath a car.
11: Fox's Dana Marie McNichol at the Miami airport. Iran has a new plan to try to disrupt more shipping in the Strait of Hormuz, wanting to set up an exclusion zone outside the strait after the U.S. military attacked three Iranian oil tankers over the weekend.
13: Retaliation for an Iranian attack. Iran tried to hit two U.S. ships, warships in the region. While that attack failed with ballistic missiles, many saw it as a dangerous escalation because it was not commercial shipping being targeted, but U.S. warships. And U.S. officials continue to say that they are escorting more and more ships through the strait each week.
11: Fox's Steve Harrigan in Tel Aviv. Despite a ceasefire attempting to stop the fighting in Lebanon, Israel went on the attack again today with airstrikes in a southern village targeting Hezbollah militants, but Lebanese officials say civilians are among the at least 12 people killed, including women and children. Hurricane Lowell keeps closing in on Hawaii, a Category 3 storm with 115-mile-an-hour top winds, and it could get dangerously close to Kauai.
12: The entire island of Kauai, where we are, now expecting those hurricane conditions within the next 36 hours.
11: Fox Weather's Katie Byrne.
12: Right now, we're keeping an eye on where Lowell is. It actually shifted a bit further east overnight, which is what prompted that upgrade to the hurricane warning for us. So it's a bit closer now.
11: The other Hawaiian islands could get heavy rain and flooding. 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
0: I'm Matt Cheney, president of Veteran Air and retired Army Special Forces officer. On September 11th, we remember those who lost their lives, the first responders who ran towards the danger, and the families whose lives were forever changed. We also remember what followed. Americans standing together, caring for their neighbors, and answering the call to serve. May we honor them not only with our words, but how we live each day. From all of us at Veteran Air, we will never forget.
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1: Fox News, I'm Gian Gelosi. An Amazon cargo plane overshot the runway upon arrival in Miami, killing at least five people.
2: Now, officials say the aircraft failed to stop, slamming into cars just off that runway, killing at least five people and injuring five others. Now, nearly 200 first responders were on scene, battling the flames while launching a massive search and rescue operation.
1: Fox's Dana Marie McNichol. The U.S. and Iran trading missile strikes as Iran says it's creating a new restricted zone around the Strait of Hormuz.
3: Iranian officials say they plan to put into effect an exclusion zone in the Strait of Hormuz to give them further control over ships that pass through the strait, but they don't give any details yet on how they plan to enforce that exclusion zone. This move by Iran comes after the U.S. hit three Iranian oil tankers on Saturday.
1: That's Fox's Steve Harrigan. 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
1: Okay, so I want you to remember 1954, Hubert Humphrey, the most liberal man in the United States Senate, the man who forced civil rights onto the Democratic Party's platform, which cost them the South, co-sponsored a bill to outlaw the Communist Party in the United States. That's from the left, okay? The most liberal guy. No communist. It's called the Communist Control Act. Look it up. Still on the books. That was the Democratic Party your father argued with. He thought they were wrong, not just about taxes. He thought, you know, he knew they were not unclear about America and where the principles they fought for. And now this generation has no idea. So the Democrats had antibodies, ugly ones sometimes, clumsy ones, but antibodies. And they used them because they had watched what happened to every left-wing party in Europe that didn't have antibodies. And the antibodies are all gone now. They're not weakened. They're repealed vote by vote at a convention in 2025. So don't tell me the person flirting with this is harmless. Don't tell me it's a phase. It's a T-shirt. It's a Che poster, a kid who read half of Marx and is growing out of it. The people who removed the exclusion clause from SDS in 1965 were not monsters. They were decent. They were idealistic. They were generous-hearted kids who thought the old men were paranoid. And that's the same thing. 7 years later, three of them were dead in a basement with a bomb they were building. Because here's the thing about this idea, and it's the only thing that has ever mattered about communism. It's not an economic theory that went badly. It's the theory of human beings. And it says you're not an individual. You're not endowed by your creator. You don't have infinite and unrepeatable worth. It says you're a member of a class and you're replaceable. Once you're a member of that class instead of a soul, everything else is arithmetic. Math can't afford that. Well, we have to just figure out mathematically which one gets it and which one doesn't. 100 million dead last century. That's arithmetic. You don't get to a gulag from, I care about the poor. You get there from, you're not a person, you're a category. So don't dismiss it. Not because the 22-year-old in the DSA meeting is dangerous. He isn't. I'm sure he's lovely. He'll help you carry the groceries. You don't dismiss it because the idea is patient, and it's done it over and over and over again, and it always enters through the good people who took the ward off the door. The North Koreans call it the Democratic People's Republic of Korea. Forget about the name. The name's not the guide. The name has never been the guide. Look at the votes and what they actually believe. 51% are self-avowed communists. Oh, he's craving this girl of communists. He's crazy. Okay, well, whatever. Ignore me again. We all have those house projects that we've been avoiding, cleaning out gutters. Oh, that's the last on my to-do list. 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
7: News. I'm Therese Crowley. Iran threatens to impose new restrictions on the Strait of Hormuz without explaining how, after it tried to target U.S. warships and the U.S. lit up 3 of its oil tankers. Fox Lux's Tomlinson.
8: U.S. jets sent a warning to 3 Iranian oil tankers to evacuate their engine rooms and abandon ship, saying they will be destroyed. And that's

0: 767 cargo plane lying just past the roadway at Miami Airport. After it overshot runway 30 in stormy weather and hit several vehicles Sunday afternoon, 5 dead, 5 injured, 3 in the trauma unit as the NTSB investigates. 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
3: 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You could even argue worse. And who does David Jolly pick for his fellow statewide candidate? Gwen Graham, someone who's lost statewide. She lost.
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So there is a new survey out of 7,000 estranged parents that found that 1 in 3 believe their adult child's therapist recommended or influenced cutting family ties. More than 25% of young adults in the U.S. are or have been estranged from one or both parents because our culture is obsessed with drama. If something goes wrong in our lives, our therapy culture looks at it and looks for someone else to blame. And your therapist will tell you it was because your parents were actually narcissists, and that's why you can't quit vaping. But here's what stuck out. I'm reading this article, and here's what stuck out to me. Mental health experts expressing concerns that young adults without ties to their familiar

0: 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When they gave you a fake video of Catalina Lauf next to Donald Trump, that's what they think of you.
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0: You're enjoying the Best Of program with Clay Travis and Buck Sexton.
1: We're sitting here, by the way, we're talking about, with Brad Thor, of course, author of so many books.
2: 27 bestsellers.
1: We got a huge audience of radio listeners who are also a huge audience of Brad Thor readers. His latest, Brad Thor Choke Point. Well, you know, it's Brad Thor because he wrote it. A Choke Point, number one New York Times bestselling author. Well, we're talking about all this fun stuff, by the way, because we're like, oh, man, who's going to be in the series or who's going to be in the movie and all this? We can get into that in a second. Brad, though, because he's a practitioner, you know, he's a guy who likes to get into the research and he's done some work in the intel community before himself. He's like, wait, I want to weigh in on the DNI stuff. And I'm sitting here,
2: you and Norm having your super nerdy conversation.
1: Yeah, yes. I'm just like, are we gonna get like Taylor Kitsch to be in the movie or what? Like, I want to talk cool Hollywood celebrity stuff, Navy SEALs fighting on the screen and all this everything else. And he wants to talk DNI. So by all means, Mr. Thor, you what do you think about the current state of the intel community?
3: Well, listen, I think we spent a lot of money solving a legit problem, but we oversolved the problem with the ODNI, right? It's like DHS. I've never been a huge fan of DHS, even though that's where I did do the analytic red cell unit.

0: All right, we got some calls. We got some talkbacks. We got good things going on here. Let's go to it. A talkback listener, Michael from Arizona, wants to weigh in on something. Here we go.
1: Buck, got to give you some crap. Drawstring pants. You can't carry a 1911 like a real man should. Just making fun. Just having a good time with you all. Love your show.
0: Well, Michael, we love you too, but I just want to be clear that the proper way to carry your 1911 is in your breeches, like from what they wore during the Revolutionary era, you know, with like the high white socks, because you want it to fit in with the timeline. So you got to go 1911. You got to go back, dress a little bit like George Washington, because that's how old you're vibing with your 1911. I'm here for you. And on the drawstring pants, guys, I'm telling you, my team is making fun of me. I am telling you guys, it's like a life-changing thing. My parents, and it's funny because they both take credit for this, so I'm going to get a text from probably both of them after this. My mom and my dad both claim that have comfortable shoes, doesn't mean ugly shoes, just means comfortable shoes, is a life hack. Don't ever let anyone tell you to wear shoes that hurt your feet because it will ruin whatever you're doing and everything else. They're completely correct on that. Many of you have followed me down the sartorial pathway of freedom from the necktie. And as I have explained, because a French king in the 17th century had a bunch of Croatian mercenaries who had to have a brightly colored cloth around their neck so they could look cool and also probably not shoot each other on the battle or stab each other on the battlefield, as it were. That doesn't mean that I should have to put a self-induced noose around my own neck with the necktie. I do not like it. And people have followed me on that one. They're correct. They know that I'm right.
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9: More people boarding up homes in parts of Hawaii. I'm Lisa Brady, Fox News. After powerful Hurricane Lowell shifted further east as it approaches the islands, though a direct hit is not expected.
10: We've been in the outer bands of Lowell for hours now. The rain has been coming down pretty heavy already at times, and we're still a bit out from the worst of the impacts here.
9: Fox Weather's Katie Byrne on Kauai, one of the two islands now under a hurricane warning.
10: Expected to bring tropical storm force winds first in the afternoon hours for us here on the island of Kauai. But then once we get into the overnight hours of Tuesday, that's when we're likely to see those potential hurricane force winds that could be really damaging and destructive. We've already seen some impacts from the outer bands over on the island of Oahu, where we've seen some flooding, trees down as well. Here on Kauai, officials have been warning people to have enough food, water, supplies, medications, and gas to get them through at least 3 days.
9: Lowell is a Category 3 storm. Top sustained winds 115 miles per hour. Federal safety investigators plan a briefing later today on the crash of an Amazon cargo jet yesterday in Miami, where the plane ran off a runway after landing, smashing into cars, killing five people.
10: Now, the response is quick and complex. Nearly 200 first responders were on scene, battling flames while the aircraft's left engine was still running. A massive two-part search and rescue operation was underway, helping those on the plane and then on the ground.
9: Fox's Dana Marie McNichol in Miami, where five others were injured, some in critical condition. President Trump's special envoy is reporting progress after weekend talks separately with the Ukraine and Russian presidents.
11: President Trump has met separately with Putin and Zelensky during his second term, but has not been able to secure a lasting ceasefire or direct talks between the Russian and Ukrainian presidents.
9: Fox's Jared Halpern in Washington. The envoy's latest meetings aimed in part at scheduling trilateral talks. 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

0: on Fetterman, and I'm sure Democrats, when he's up for re-election, will want to primary him and push him out.
1: Sean Hannity.
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5: This is the part where 92.5 Fox News says we were right all along. 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

0: You're enjoying the Best Of program with Clay Travis and Buck Sexton.
1: We're asking a question. We got loaded lines on it. We played a clip of Dolly Parton talking about the fact that she wasn't going to criticize President Trump, and she wasn't going to allow that ABC News reporter to bait her into doing so. And Buck asked and started looking up, who is the most popular living celebrity? Not a politician. Obviously, politicians are controversial. You take one side or the other on lots of issues. I believe quite clearly Dolly Parton was the most famous, beloved celebrity in America up until her passing. Who is still? I said Tom Cruise and The Rock. Ben in California has got an idea. These are going to be interesting. Ben, who you got?
2: Hey, so I know you're looking for guys who are still alive but recently passed. Who doesn't like Fred Rogers? I mean, Mr. Rogers. He was right there with Dolly Parton, in my opinion, and also LeVar Burton. So both
1: Thank
2: of those
1: you
2: guys were tremendous influencers on my childhood, but you don't have to take my word for it.
1: Thank
2: but
1: you for the call.
3: Mr. Rogers. Burton?
1: LeVar Burton was reading Rainbow and Data on the Next Generation Star Trek. Not that famous in the grand scheme of things.
3: I would have gotten. I
1: have
3: would
1: you
3: have
1: ever
3: had
1: seen
3: a phone
1: the show Reading
3: on that
1: Rainbow?
3: No.
1: Was never. That not popular in New York? We had to watch Reading Rainbow every nope. day in school back in the day.
3: Oh, I have a great one, by the way. For
1: how long has Mr.
3: Rogers
1: been dead? By the way, a long time. It feels like to me, like six, yeah. 7 years.
3: But I do think everyone loved Mr. Rogers. You know who is a top approval rating? Among celebrities, this is not a. I like this, by the way. Keanu
1: That's
3: Reeves,
1: a good one.
3: Really
1: now,
3: broadly liked. Never's ticked anybody off.
1: Not that I would say Keanu Reeves is famous. I wouldn't say that he is luminous.

0: You're enjoying the Best Of program with Clay Travis and Buck Sexton.
1: Shaq is a good one. He's also another guy who
2: Welcome back here, Jordan.
1: Well, Jennifer Aniston.
2: Hey, oh, yeah.
1: Hey, okay. Hey, everybody.
2: We're on the air,
1: Clay.
2: Hi, how you doing? We're doing a radio show, Clay. Yep, that happens. But see, yeah, we really do just talk about the show, even when we're not doing the show. You guys all know that. We have VIP emails. Everyone's just sending in their favorite now. I like this one from Chad, Nate Bargatze. I would say yes on the approval, but he's not globally known the way that some, but he's on his way. I mean, he did the Oscars. I mean, I get it. I'm a Nate Bargatze super fan. Clay and him, you know, used to have like play dates practically when they were kids growing up in Nashville together.
1: Yeah, so. He's been a friend for a long time. He's the most popular comedian in America right now, I think. And there is a pre-allegations of wrongdoing Bill Cosby dad appeal that that he is certainly playing into as a part of his comedic
2: persona. I was like, where are we going with this? Poor Nate.
1: Well, used to be.
2: Nate, you're Bill Cosby without all the terrible stuff.
1: Yeah, well, fair. Buck, I mean, in all honesty, if the Bill Cosby scandals never come out, Bill Cosby is the answer.
2: Probably.
1: Because aging helps you. He was in that era, meaning when you get older, typically people like you more. You're not seen as much as a threatening figure. There's a nostalgia factor. Yeah. He is around 80 years old. So he was in that era of Dolly Parton, when people just weren't highly political. Remember, he got criticized for saying a lot of things that are true about the importance of dads in community. And he didn't get attacked till his career was basically over, really.
2: All right, we're going to run. Let's rack and stack these because I am going to get us. I've actually got some breaking news out of Florida, too, I want to get to. But since all of you, you know, the people have spoken, you all have thoughts and opinions on this. F. Eric, San Diego, hit it.
3: Hey, guys, it's Eric in San Diego. I think right now the most beloved world figure would be Princess Kate. She just comes across as being a genuinely nice person.
2: I mean, I'm not going to. I just don't care about the royal family at all, so I'm kind of always sour on this stuff. But she does seem to have, you know, she seems quite lovely.
1: All right, let's make these fast here because waiting. Johnny in Alabama, fire away. Good start, Johnny.
2: Johnny, we
1: he wanted to say Ryan Seacrest, also distributed by iHeart. We love him, very popular. Daniel in Baltimore.
4: Yeah, hi, good afternoon, guys. Yeah, I was just saying to producer, as far as being ubiquitous in terms of popularity and likability without getting into politics, I think that would be Jennifer Aniston. And that's with this one goes to your female audience, since you're mentioning a lot of male names to your listening audience who
1: yes, we got you, Jennifer Aniston. Yeah, that's not a bad one. Murray in Ohio.
5: Yeah, the one that came to mind for me was Dick Van Dyke.
1: Yeah, thank you. No one under 40 knows who that is. Dave in North Carolina.
6: Hey, I think that Shaquille O'Neal is the dude. He's
1: good one.
6: Funny. I've never heard him do politics. Pretty cool guy.
1: Yeah, he's from the Jordan era, which Kobe was into, even though he was post-Jordan, where athletes were just great. Tiger Woods, before all the scandals, was the Jordan era. He didn't really do politics.
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0: Common sense never sounded so good. 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
10: The final push begins. I'm Lisa Brady, Fox News.
11: So we got a message to send to Washington, and together we can do that.
10: Democratic Senator Jean Shaheen at a Labor Day event in New Hampshire.
11: We've got to let people know what's at stake, because working people and our futures are on the line.
10: The final countdown to the midterms getting underway, with Trump critics arguing his agenda is failing. But the president is preparing to headline a first-of-its-kind midterm convention, hoping to rally Republican voters to the polls, while the super PAC MAGA Inc. sinks millions into the Texas Senate race between State Attorney General Ken Paxton and State Representative James Tallarico.
12: And MAGA Inc. sharing with Fox, quote, high-tax Tallarico wants to take money out of Texans' pockets. MAGA Inc. is going to ensure Texas knows about Tallarico's radical policies and elects Ken Paxton to the U.S. Senate. And Tallarico's campaign firing back, saying, quote, billionaire-backed dark money groups are lying about James Tallarico because they're scared of the people-powered movement we are building to fix this broken, corrupt political system.
10: Fox's Brooke Taylor in Dallas. The U.S. Supreme Court is considering a challenge to new congressional maps in Missouri.
13: Opponents of a redistricting effort by Missouri Republicans are urging the U.S. Supreme Court to block new congressional districts until after the midterm elections. Missouri leaders are asking the High Court to overturn the state Supreme Court, which has blocked the new map and ordered a statewide referendum on the issue. A decision by the U.S. Supreme Court could come later this week. Missouri lost its a Tuesday deadline for any changes to the November ballot.
10: Fox's Jared Halpern in Washington. In Miami, a briefing coming later today as the NTSB investigates the fiery crash of an Amazon cargo jet into cars as it ran off a runway while landing yesterday. 5 people were killed, 5 others injured, some in critical condition. 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
20: 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Want one? 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Right. All along.

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1: Welcome back in, Clay and Buck. Good news just came down a bit ago. They are going to rename the Nashville International Airport, according to the governor, senators, and also Fly Nashville, which is the official BNA airport insignia code. I guess I'm not sure exactly what the correct phrase is there. They are going to rename it after Dolly Parton, which is super cool. And that is going to happen. So for those of you flying into Nashville, there is a decent chance that soon you will be flying into Dolly Parton International Airport. Let's see. Scott in Louisville.
2: Yes.
1: Fire away.
2: Yeah, well, first of all, I'd say Reagan by far, I think.
1: Is the best president.
2: Over from Jimmy Carter. What's that?
1: Yeah.
2: Yeah, Reagan over, I mean, I don't think you can really compare Trump and Reagan. It's such a different scenario. But Ronald Reagan, true conservative. I think there's too many populist protectionists in MAGA surrounding President Trump. Populism is not a policy. A conservative populism, it doesn't make sense. It's either conservative or it's not. The problem I have with Bernie Sanders is popular. Right. So it's not a policy.
1: Okay. That's a decent argument. I agree. I think I would put Reagan as the best president in my life. Would you sign off on that, Buck? I know we were young for Reagan, but now looking at the historical resonance and everything else.
3: Yep.
1: Let's see. Steve in Delaware.
4: Hey, my vote goes to Eisenhower. He was a war hero, savior of humanity. But the interstate highway system, think of what that's done to this country. It has just exploded this economy.
1: It's one of the greatest things from an infrastructure perspective that has ever been done, Buck, in the history of the world.
3: Eisenhower, by historians, and super underrated. Underrated consistently. Really should be in the top 10 conversation, I think. Eisenhower was a great president.
1: We got a ton of talkbacks. I'm going to ask producer Greg to roll those over. Let me try to get these two quickly as we finish the show. Carrie in Evans, Georgia.
5: Okay, I think Trump has been our greatest president. Considering Iran, what might have happened had they gotten a nuclear weapon? That's hard to imagine because they don't have one. I believe a lot of destruction has been saved.
1: Thank you for the call. Cindy in Jacksonville, you get to finish off the week. Fire away.
6: Oh, that's awesome. Thank you so much. Hey, I do think Trump is my number one at the time. He's number one on a few things. He's number one for being out of the box, for making things happen, for choosing the best VP and Secretary of State we could ever
1: that
6: have.
1: Has been killer. She's got Reagan 2, George Washington 3.
0: Looking for normal in a crazy world? Clay and Buck have your back.
1: There's a lot to do this summer. 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
3: A couple of years ago, I went on a health journey and found Chalk to provide me with the energy for better workouts and more energy to get projects done. 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
10: A new strategy for Iran. I'm Lisa Brady, Fox News. Iranian officials say they'll create an exclusion zone outside the Strait of Hormuz, though how they plan to enforce that isn't clear.
11: Now, the parliament speaker of Iran boasted that Iran will continue to be able to retaliate against the U.S. He said it's simple. The oil and gas production chain here is sprawling, accessible, and exposed. Strike our assets, and you get struck.
10: Fox's Steve Harrigan in Tel Aviv. This follows U.S. attacks on three Iranian oil tankers, sinking one after Iran fired missiles at two U.S. warships.
11: The real question remains, how long is Iran's economy going to be able to maintain on a war footing, especially with some industries and many jobs disappearing completely?
10: The U.S. CENTCOM commander warning of more retaliation if Iran fires at more ships. The midterm countdown about to kick into high gear, with Democrats arguing the president's agenda is failing.
12: Our economy has been getting less fair year after year for decades. And when you add on top of that the political dysfunction, the war, the costs, the gas prices, the tariffs, the health care cuts, it's all too much. People are at the end of their rope and at their breaking point.
10: Congressman Chris Pappas at a Labor Day event in New Hampshire, where tomorrow is primary day, with Pappas in a crowded race for the Democratic nomination for retiring Senator Jeanne Shaheen's seat. The Republican side has 8 candidates in the primary, including former U.S. Senators John Sununu and Scott Brown. President Trump says he's spurring an investment boom, also highlighting tax cuts, as Republicans prepare to make history this week in Texas.
13: The president is going ahead right here to Dallas for the first ever GOP midterm convention. He posted on True Social saying that this is the most important midterm in history.
10: Fox's Brooke Taylor. This as the Super PAC MAGA Inc. starts to spend millions on a Texas Senate race. 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
7: All right, 25 now till the top of the hour. Toll free, our number is 800-941-SEAN. Your call is coming up straight ahead. A few more moments with my governor, Ron DeSantis. You announced yesterday that the Florida cabinet officially designated Antifa, the Muslim Brotherhood, the Council of American Islamic Relations as, quote, terrorist organizations under the law. What does that mean?
8: Primarily, it means any state or local government or any entity that receives any taxpayer funding will lose that funding if they have relationships with any of those groups. Now, Antifa, you know, it's a little bit more on the outskirts, although we believe there's some tools we're going to be able to use to be able to bring them to heel. But if you look at CARE, they're an unindicted co-conspirator in the largest terror financing trial in American history. We have universal school choice. You as a parent get the scholarship. You go to where you want. But if you're going to a school that is affiliated with CARE, that scholarship is not going to be eligible to go to a school like that. If a local government has a program where they're funding things involving the Brotherhood or CARE, that money is going to dry up. You're not going to do that. So this is kind of an innovative approach for the state to be doing it, but we feel that there's potential entanglements that we need to steer clear of. So we're being very aggressive to get ahead of this. And look, I'm just looking around the country and seeing some of the noxious ideologies that are starting to become even mainstream. Florida, we want to remain the free state. We don't want that getting a foothold here.
7: I want to ask you about this. You have a new book coming out. It's called Dreams from Our Founding Fathers. Kind of appropriate, considering we're celebrating America's 250th birthday. I did read that 1,776 copies will be printed, and each one will be individually numbered and, I guess, signed by you, limited edition. Is that all you're printing? That's it?
8: Yeah, because this was actually a book I did 15 years ago to kind of show how Obama, the Democratic Party then, was going off the rails. And I was, I think, very right on a lot of the things I was saying. But I was showing how was the country founded? What were the ideas at the founders? And so if you read the book, you're going to get a great x-ray over all the building blocks that made America what it is. But we thought for America 250, people have been asking me over the years because it had been out of print, how do I get the one? Will you redo it? And it even sold for a couple $1,000s on eBay at one point. And I said, listen, I don't want to do a mass marketed book. I'll do a new introduction, the rest of the book from 15 years ago. We'll only do 1776. I'm signing and numbering all of them. So if you're interested in doing that, you go to DeSantis1776.com. I think you'll find that the themes in that book are very relevant today, and the things that I

0: All right, let's get to our phones. 800-941-SHAWN, our number if you want to be a part of the program. Should I do this? Mo the Liberal. Mo the Liberal has claimed I am the most dangerous man in America. He's been saying it for years. If I'm that dangerous, how come your party's imploding?
1: My party is not imploding.
0: Really?
1: It's moving on. Listen, Sean, before we get started here, happy birthday, America, all that kind of great stuff. Today is my granddaughter's birthday, Maxine Ray. Wish her a happy birthday, will you?
0: Happy birthday, Maxine Ray. God bless you. I'm sorry that your grandpa's a little nutty, but that's okay. All right, I got to ask you a question, Mo, because you're in New York, and you know your mayor is Mamdani. Mamdani endorsed three candidates that went against incumbents. One of the candidates has said that they want to seize the means of production, seize private property, seize people's homes, wants all police to be abolished, wants also to abolish America's prisons, America's borders, and doesn't want anyone deported, even convicted illegals that are convicted of rape and murder. Now, that's your party. Will you vote for that lady? And don't duck that question.
1: Unfortunately, I live in the district of Dan Goldman.
0: If you could vote for her, would you?
1: Lost the primary to Brad Leander.
0: If you could vote for her, would you?
1: I don't like Coops, Tom. Come on. What are you going to say? Look, I'm Irish, right?
0: Okay, so you're saying you would not vote for her.
1: They blew up Lord Mountbatten on his boat.
0: Whoa, I want you on record. You're saying you would not vote for her if she was in your district.
1: Would I? Yeah, I probably wouldn't vote for her. Why not?
0: Probably wouldn't vote for her. That's not a no.
1: Who would be?
0: So you may vote for her. And you did vote for Mamdani.
1: No, I didn't vote for Mamdani. I don't vote, Sean. I didn't have to vote. He was going to win. I vote in the last presidential.
0: If you did vote, you would have voted for Mamdani.
1: Oh, Democratic.
0: If you did vote, would you or would you not have voted for Mamdani?
1: Oh, sure. I went to his party. It was great. Down at the Paramount after he won. He's a mayor. I worked for Mayor Lindsay.
0: All right. Listen, Mo, at least I'll say this. You're not part of the, 73% of Democrats that are not proud of their country. At least you're wishing America a happy 250th. But there's really no hope for you. You're done. You're gone. You've lost the plot. And I'm telling you, mark my words, Mo, your party is disintegrating before your very eyes. Let's see if I'm right. Quick break. We're in South Dakota, Mount Rushmore. We will be covering all of tonight's festivities from Mount Rushmore, 9 to 11 Eastern on the Fox News Channel. Quick break. Right back. We'll continue. 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Don't forget, catch the Sean Hannity Show weekdays right here on this station. And stay tuned for more right after the latest news. I hope you'll join the hundreds of thousands of people who choose confidence over uncertainty. Now more families are turning to Byrna, the world leader in the less lethal personal defense category, because being prepared, that changes everything. All hand-assembled in beautiful Fort Wayne, Indiana. Now, their compact launcher is small enough to conceal carry, but powerful enough to help stop any threat from up to 60 feet away. 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That means heroes like U.S. Army Sergeant William Bernard McKenna. Now, motivated by the tragedy of 9/11, he enlisted. He served two tours of duty in Iraq, where he was exposed daily to toxic chemicals from those burn pits. Now, less than a year after returning from his final tour, he lost his life to T-cell lymphoma. He left behind his devoted wife, Dina, their two daughters. Now, his wife, Tina, continues to fight tirelessly for veterans exposed to burn pits. Now, the Tunnel to Towers Foundation honored William's memory and his family's sacrifice. They paid off their mortgage. 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Or if you have a car to donate or land to donate or want to make a big donation, just go to their website, the letter T, the number 2, the letter T.
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6: A briefing in Miami. I'm Lisa Brady, Fox News. Federal safety investigators set to give an update on yesterday's fiery crash of an Amazon cargo jet that ran off a runway when it landed at Miami International Airport. Fox's Dana Marie McNichol is there.
7: Officials say the aircraft failed to stop, slamming into cars, killing 5 people and injuring 5 others. Now, the plane operated by 21 Air for Amazon Cargo was landing around 2 p.m. in the afternoon on Sunday after flying in from Puerto Rico.
6: Responders rescuing the pilot and co-pilot, pulling others from damaged cars. Some of the injured have been in critical condition. The Kremlin not ruling out future trilateral talks after weekend meetings with U.S. envoys in a renewed effort to jumpstart peace talks with Ukraine.
8: President Trump's special envoy, Steve Witkoff, and Jared Kushner traveled to both Moscow and Kyiv over the weekend, along with administration officials from the State Department and National Security Council, for talks with Russian President Vladimir Putin and Ukrainian President Volodymyr Zelensky. Witkoff says substantive progress was made, including on trying to schedule trilateral talks. President Trump has met separately with Putin and Zelensky during his second term, but has not been able to secure a lasting ceasefire or direct talks between the Russian and Ukrainian presidents.
6: Fox's Jared Halpern in Washington. No sign of any breakthroughs with Iran, which is planning an effort to restrict shipping by creating an exclusion zone outside the Strait of Hormuz. This follows U.S. attacks on 3 Iranian tankers, sinking one after Iran fired missiles at 2 U.S. warships. Hurricane Lowell moving closer to Hawaii.
7: We've been feeling soaking rains from the outer bands of Lowell all morning, and we're watching the storm continue to shift east, so actually closer to Kauai. That prompted an upgraded hurricane warning for 2 islands overnight.
6: Fox Weather's Katie Byrne. The Category 3 storm still not expected to make a direct hit. 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
6: Fox News, I'm Tom Graham. Millions of Americans are traveling this Labor Day. Gas prices averaging nearly a dollar more than this time last year, according to AAA. Air travel also more expensive.
7: Airfare is up. People are spending an average of $750 for a round trip. If someone is going to one of this year's top destinations, though, like Seattle, Denver, or New York, they're spending an average of nearly $800 for a round trip.
6: Fox's Madison Scarpino, Hurricane Lowell barreling toward Hawaii, expected to make a close pass by the state's western islands.
8: A hurricane warning is in effect for Kauai County. That means hurricane conditions are expected on Kauai or the nearby islands later tonight. The peak impacts are due around midnight Hawaii time.
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12: 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Markets will reopen tomorrow as investors await with anticipation the release of the CPI and PPI reports later this week, which will help the Fed's measure inflation. This is David Antonucci with the Office of Alfie Townshend and Advantage Wealth Partners.
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4: All right, 25 to the top of the hour. Here's our toll-free number. It's 800-941-SEAN if you want to be a part of the program. All right, we're holding over Corbin Trent. We're having a hard time getting straight answers out of him. He's a Democratic strategist, former communications director for AOC, former aide to Bernie Sanders. All right, so let me ask this question, because Democrats and the DSA say on their website they want to establish a wealth tax. They want to pass the Green New Deal. Now, they also said they want to eliminate the Senate. They no longer want people to choose the president. They want to pack the courts. They want amnesty for illegals. They want to abolish borders, abolish ICE, defund the Department of War, end all deportations, eliminate cash bail, abolish prisons and police, establish a wealth tax, pass a Green New Deal and public ownership of most corporations. I want to ask you about the Green New Deal. So the Green New Deal offers pretty much cradle to grave, womb to the tomb, everything for everybody. And that means guaranteed government daycare. That means guaranteed government job. That means guaranteed government wage. That means guaranteed government healthy food. That means, you know, government health insurance. That means government retirement. Everybody gets everything guaranteed by the government. Are you a supporter of that? Because AOC, who you worked with, and Bernie Sanders, who you work with, they support it.
6: Well, the Green New Deal actually is an industrial policy. It's a transitional industrial policy to bring.
4: Oh my gosh! You know, you're annoying as hell.
6: And I wrote.
4: Do you support it or not? Do you support those policies? Do you support the Green New Deal?
6: I helped write the Green New Deal, and what you described is not.
4: You helped write it, so you support it. So why don't you just say yes, Sean? I support it. And then I'll ask you questions about it.
6: What you just said ain't it. You just described something that is not the Green New Deal. You just described federal jobs guarantee. You just described federal housing guarantee. You described a whole host of policies.
4: It's all in the Green New Deal. Guaranteed government job, guaranteed government health care, guaranteed government salary, guaranteed government retirement. I mean, straight on down the line.
6: There are different policies you're describing. They're not Green New.
4: Okay, but it's part of the Green New Deal. If you wrote it, I would think you know it, and you just don't want to admit it to this audience.
6: I'm going to admit exactly what the Green New Deal is. It got its name from the New Deal. I grew up in East Tennessee surrounded by the New Deal.
4: And everything I said is in the Green New Deal. Do you support all those things, yes or no?
6: Nothing that you said is in the Green New Deal. It's about energy.
4: Oh, my gosh.
6: It's about reindustrial.
4: Linda. Pull up the Green New Deal. I mean, this is ridiculous. You know, we have gone over this repeatedly. And this is, I guess you're taking on AOC's, you know, strategy. And that is, that's woke 1.0 crazy. We didn't really mean defund the police. So is that you want to obscure who you really are because you know it's untenable to win an election that way?
6: I put out who I really am at AmericasUndoing.com, and every time I go on TV, man, I don't have any problem talking about who I am whatsoever. I am exactly who I say I am when I go out there and talk about it. And what I'm supporting.
4: You know, I think you're being very obscure today, and you don't want to answer direct questions. That's what I think.
6: You ask me a question that is based in fundamentally unfactual things. I cannot answer it. How am I going to answer it?
4: What part of what I said is not in there?
6: That it's a big umbrella. I wrote the 17-page document about starting a committee to investigate

0: the ways in which we can transition our economy from a fossil fuel based
1: zero. It says net zero greenhouse gas emissions. Did you support that? This is the Green New Deal. I'm reading right from the Green New Deal. Do you support it or not?
0: No question. Yes, we absolutely need to.
1: Millions of good high wage jobs and economic security for every American. Do you support that?
0: I support millions of high wage jobs. Well, of course I do.
1: Okay. And you want to promote justice and so on and so forth. But all of these are in the Green New Deal that I mentioned, but you don't really want to talk about it. You know, that's long term. You want, let me ask you a question. What do you think government has done well with government run schools? Do you think government run schools, we pay more per capita than any industrialized country and we come in 39th or 40th in terms of proficiency? Has our school system failed our children in spite of all the money?
0: I went to yesterday, or the day before yesterday, I went to my...
1: Has the government failed our children, even though we spend more money?
0: Contractors have. Subcontractors...
1: Has the government failed our children, even though we spent more money?
0: Neoliberalism has. Reaganism has.
1: All right. I think I made my point. You know what? You're never going to answer a question. You sound like a nice guy, but you know what? You're playing games. I got to move on. My audience is too smart for this. Okay? But, you know, when you want to answer a question, just you tell me and you can come back on the show. Okay?
0: I mean, that's a talk right there.
1: That's it. I just come on the show when you're ready to answer what you really believe instead of playing games.
0: Exactly what I believe is that by...
1: No, you didn't. No, you didn't want to answer a single question.
0: Subcontractors and then lost the ability...
1: All right, I got to go. Lance in New Jersey. What's up, Lance? Happy Friday. I tried, Lance. I tried hard.
2: Gracious good afternoon. He's definitely in the ozone, and I mean obscure... obstinate, and he's just obfuscating time and exasperating. But I can call this a perfect example of a person striving to become a babbling idiot, just like the workers throughout the entire country when they were building it biblically. They all spoke a different language, but they were still trying to get to the top. And there's nothing more disingenuous than people that use the vocabulary words that are insipid, untruthful, and have no clarity whatsoever. And I bring that back to you kept repeating the word guarantee. Can you guarantee me your question? And it's a simple yes or no. And that's the most obvious thing. And I tie that in, and I told Katie this, I tie that in to your... humbleness when you talk about how hard you work in the beginning years of your career, what jobs you took. And see, the formula, I'm a retired math and science teacher, the formula for work is work equals force times distance. And I try to help kids in the school of work program understand that that's the formula in scientific. But when you get out there and you have just your soft skills and your hard skills, the one you gotta keep in mind is why you're going to work. And that's where the evaporation or the, like Mike Rowe, I used him in my program all the time. He knows the deal about, and just like you, the passion of what it is to have a work ethic. And I changed the formula from work equals force times distance to work equals discovery times fulfillment. If you discover what gives you fulfillment, you will go to work of as long as you can breathe and as long as you can share, protect, provide, and prepare your family for whatever comes your way. And I just thank you for your time. And it's a shame not one candidate on the DSA platform has the backbone, I don't know what it would call, the essence. It's like
1: we've had a couple of people answer them straight up, but most of them try to pull this game of obscurity because they know here's what's happened. They've done internal research, and in that research, they discovered this is not palpable. The American people aren't buying it, and it's not going to sell, so now they're going to try and hide it, but yet these are their true beliefs. That's what's happening.
2: Absolutely.
1: Anyway, Lance, listen, my friend, thank you for calling. You have a great weekend, okay?
2: Thank you very much, Sean. You and yours.
1: You too, buddy. Look, one of the things that everybody needs is a home security system. Now, most systems are reactive. What does that mean? Mr. and Mrs. Smith, somebody broke into your house. 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
7: I'm Tanya J. Powers, and these are the stories of 9/11. David Ferrugio was just 12 years old when his father died along with thousands of others when American Airlines Flight 11 hit the North Tower of the World Trade Center in Lower Manhattan on September 11th, 2001.
8: You know, I didn't know what was happening that day because I was in school. My school didn't show us the footage or anything. My family left me in school, and again, a decision I back because no one knew what to do. It was either pull me into the chaos or keep me safe in school, and I was safe in school. But I heard through a friend that plane flew into the building, and they knew my father worked there, so I was didn't know what the heck that meant. Like, what do you mean a plane flew into the building? It just sounded so absurd.
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7: His new book is called You're Not Dead Yet. Tanya J. Powers, Fox News.
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0: All right, let's say hi to Lois in my free state of Florida. Lois, hi. How are you? Glad you called.
1: Oh, hi. Yes, I'm glad I did too. And one of the big reasons I'm calling, Sean, is to give you a big thank you. And that's from myself, my family, my friends, my neighbors, because you have been doing the things that we have been begging for lately, and that is touting Trump's policies and his accomplishments and what they're doing for this country, the good things that's coming from it all. We feel like we've been just being drowned in all the negative Democrat stuff, you know, which we need to know that too. But we feel like Trump's kind of getting pushed underwater here, you know, with so much of that being highlighted. So we need some uplifting too, and some, you know, positive energy to keep us wanting to be a conservative, you know. So we need some backup on that and just some assurances. And
0: so I'm going to balance it. You're right on the money. Yes, I'm going to challenge the radicalism of the left and how dangerous it is. Yep. Look at the news today. The Atlanta Fed forecasting 4% growth in the third quarter. Wow.
1: That's great.
0: We haven't seen that under Joe Biden. Trust me. U.S. business growth now hit a 52-month high so far in August. Pretty freaking amazing. I can go through every topic. Immigration. Yeah. No more unvetted illegals coming into the country. ICE arrested all these gang members and murderers and rapists and even some people with known terror ties. The president signed the Halt Fentanyl Act, designating these cartels like Trende Aragua, MS-13 as terrorist groups.
1: Yeah.
0: Crime, the lowest in 125 years. You're never going to hear this on the mainstream media.
1: No.
0: You know, other data. You know, violent crime down 10.6%, murders down 23% just in 2026 alone. You know, we got 9 of the 10 FBI's most wanted fugitives. Our military stopped Iran from becoming a nuclear power. The president doesn't get credit for that. Military recruitment up 103%. Military bases restored to their names. We have set a record domestic oil and gas production in 2025. We'll reach a new record this year. President opening up millions of acres for oil, gas, and coal production. The president played a big role in bringing peace around the world from Cambodia, Thailand, Kosovo, Serbia, Rwanda, the DRC, Pakistan, India, Egypt, Ethiopia, Armenia, Azerbaijan. The president declared an official policy that we have two sexes, male and female, banned federal funding, sponsorship, promotion of chemical surgery, mutilation of minors. You know, nobody knows this. Never mind the MAHA movement. Never mind that the president revoked, you know, all the regulatory and DEI policies of Biden and Obama. Most favored nation pricing agreements when it comes to prescription drugs. We're talking about that with Dr. Oz coming up later. I mean, no tax on tips, overtime, Social Security. He's done a lot, and he doesn't get any. He'll never get credit in any liberal legacy media outlet ever.
1: Bye. And that's the other thing is I wanted to say, and then you were great with that last guest. they say ICE is breaking the law. No, they're not. There is a law on the books. It's 18 U.S.C. 111. And I'd like to see those things put out there more so you can stop people in their tracks, because I have done that. And once you show them the law, point it out, tell them to read it, look at it, it's right there. They're not breaking the law. And I like the way you it said that guy, like, so how are you going to arrest these people when they want to get rid of the police and they want to get rid of all, you know, anybody that has power like that, the ICE, the police? How are they going to arrest people? They say they want to arrest them, but how are they going to do it?
0: I press hard to get straight answers. They won't give them to me. The reason they won't is because they're trying to obscure and hide what they really believe. They understand the polling is showing them that these stated policies are not policies that will get them in power. So the way I keep...
1: So they lie.
0: The way I expose them is when they won't answer the question and they try to change the topic, it's only because they don't want to tell you what they really believe. That's it. I'm very proud as a conservative of my beliefs. I'll defend my beliefs.
1: Yeah.
0: I'll explain why I'm a conservative. You know, one of the reasons is what I just told you. Trump's policies are working. So, Lois, we appreciate you. God bless you. 800-941-SHAWN is our number if you want to be a part of the program this Friday.
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0: Hey, 25 years ago, on September 11th, 2001, America faced a heartbreak of terrorism at home. 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
7: Victims come first. On Lisa Brady, Fox News. That bottom line from federal safety investigators after yesterday's crash in Miami, where an Amazon cargo jet ran off a runway when it landed, smashing into cars. NTSB Chair Jennifer Homendy pausing at the start of a briefing.
8: And extend our deepest condolences to the families who lost loved ones in this terrible tragedy.
7: Extending that to the injured and their families, adding that investigators are deeply committed
8: to determine how this accident occurred, why it happened, with one goal in mind, safety. And that's to prevent it from happening again.
7: She says evidence collection is secondary to ongoing search and recovery efforts. The cargo plane's pilot and co-pilot were among those rescued by first responders. At least five people were killed, five others injured. Homendy says the flight data and cockpit voice recorders have been recovered and will be analyzed at NTSB headquarters, while her team will remain on the ground in Miami for several days. Two of the airport's four runways remain shut down. It's not clear yet when they can reopen as the investigators wait for full access to that plane. An attempted attack on a candidate for governor remains under investigation in Ohio, where an armed man charged at Democrat Amy Acton at a county fair yesterday.
9: Acton was not injured in this. Her security personnel, which was made up of Ohio State Highway Patrol, were able to stop this suspect, who's been identified as 38-year-old Patrick Havas. In addition to two handguns, police say he had on him a set of brass knuckles and a taser when he began pushing through a crowd that had gathered where Dr. Acton was speaking to supporters at the Democratic Party's tent.
7: Fox's Alexandria Hoff. Republican candidate Vivek Ramaswamy's campaign calling the violent incident unacceptable. Labor Day weekend kicking off the final push to the midterm elections in November. 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

0: All right, we continue with Newt Gingrich this Friday. Then your call's coming up. He has a series of 5 podcasts. We have linked it to Hannity.com, all my social media. This is the path he's laid out where we can shock the world and win this midterm and defy historical trends. You know, I think everything is on the line. We've watched socialism emerged all around the world. I think Europe is disintegrated before our very eyes. They've embraced socialism, climate alarmism. They have neglected their security individually as countries and collectively as a continent. On top of that, they have allowed unfettered, illegal immigration, unvetted, without assimilation. And I'm not sure if Europe can be saved. I mean, the articles I'm reading about Putin potentially, you know, thinking about going after and threatening Great Britain is chilling to me, because I don't think Great Britain would be up for that fight, to be very blunt. I never thought I'd see, you know, nearly 100 Sharia courts in Great Britain. I never thought we'd see no-go zones in France and other parts of Europe. I'm very worried. If it can happen there, it can happen here. If it can happen in Canada, it can happen here, sir.
1: Look, there's no question, not because we chose it, but because history chose us, that we are at a turning point in the whole history of Western civilization and the history of the United States as a key part of that Western civilization. That's why I believe the election this fall is the most important midterm election in American history. If we win, if we shock the establishment, we shock the left-wing news media, we shock all the people out there who are so convinced that we can't win. If we win, we're going to move forward to rebuilding American civilization and Western civilization. If we lose, and you saw this, I frankly felt sorry for Hakeem Jeffries the other day when he did this little TikTok speech, because actually, you know, he had met with Donald Trump's son-in-law. And that became so unacceptable in the Democratic Party that he had to have this pathetic, I apologize, I'll never do it again. Well, what does that tell you? A, he has no guts. And B, they're not going to work with the president for 1 minute.
0: There won't be a Newt Gingrich, Bill Clinton moment, era big government moment, end of welfare as we know it moment. You know, I don't say this enough to you, but I'm at a point in my life where I want to be grateful for things, and I am so grateful. I've learned so much from you. We're going to take all of these podcasts, put them online, and I'm going to urge this audience, commit in your mind, heart, and soul that you will vote. I'm asking one thing that you do this year, and everybody listening, and tell everybody in your life, and make it the most important election in your life, and we can shock the world. Mr. Speaker, looking forward when we're hanging out in Dallas together. I appreciate you more than you know. You're family to me. Thank you for being with us.
1: We'll be great. Look forward to it. Thanks.
0: I want to tell you, right before our very eyes, I mean, AI is now. 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
0: When we come back, more of the best of the Sean Hannity Show. 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
11: President Trump's special envoy, Steve Witkoff and Jared Kushner, traveled to both Moscow and Kyiv over the weekend, along with administration officials from the State Department and National Security Council, for talks with Russian President Vladimir Putin and Ukrainian President Volodymyr Zelensky. Witkoff says substantive progress was made, including on trying to schedule trilateral talks.
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0: All right, the headlines may change, but the threat is very real. 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
6: Investigation. I'm Paul Stevens, Fox News. An Amazon cargo plane remains wrecked after barreling off the runway at Miami International Airport on Sunday. At least five people killed. The NTSB chairman giving an update earlier today.
7: The National Transportation Safety Board is in Florida to examine the wreckage and start its effort to find out what caused the accident. Board Chair Jennifer Homendy said data collection has begun at a scene she could only describe as extensive.
8: You can see airbags, surrounding airbags. You can see components from vehicles, both passenger vehicles and the aircraft itself.
7: The process ahead will look at the plane's history, pilot experience, and weather, among other factors. The flight data and cockpit voice recorders have been recovered. Those devices will be processed at the NTSB's Washington headquarters. Gernal Scott, Fox News.
6: And it turns out that plane involved in the accident was originally a passenger jet. It flew for several airlines before being converted to a cargo plane in 2015. The Pacific Ocean spawning several hurricane and tropical systems this season. The latest powerful storm, Hurricane Lowell, is expected to impact some of the Hawaiian Islands.
9: Hurricane Lowell is on final approach to its brush with the westernmost Hawaiian Islands. A hurricane warning is in effect for Kauai County. That means hurricane conditions are expected on Kauai or the nearby islands later tonight. The peak impacts are due around midnight Hawaii time and continuing into the overnight hours. Very heavy rain is forecast too, up to 14 inches on Kauai. That could cause mudslides and flash flooding. The same on the Big Island that was so hard hit by Hurricane Lala earlier this year. In Miami, I'm Brian Norcross, Fox Weather.
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12: 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With your host, Brian Kilmeade.
21: Hi, everyone. I'm Brian Kilmeade. My privilege to look back at the special edition of the Brian Kilmeade Show is to look back at 25 years since the 9/11 attacks. What happened since? And does everyone remember what happened then? Joseph Daniels certainly does. He's the former president and CEO of the National September 11th Memorial and Museum and a crisis leadership expert in his own right. Joseph, you were there from the time it was the hole in the ground after the 9/11 attacks. The rebuild seemed to be the number one story. What was taking so long at the same time to know the footprints would eventually be a memorial? Can you talk about that process and where we're at today?
22: Yeah, I just first want to say my 9/11 story preceded my involvement with the project. I happened to be there right outside the North Tower on 9/11. I used to go to work at American Express every day. I took the E train down that morning. I was going to go see a Yankee game that night with my wife, so I was a little bit late. I remember emerging out of the subway up the stairwell, and there's just a whole line of people looking up at the North Tower. And at that point, we just saw a hole in the building and smoke pouring out. It seemed comprehensible. Maybe 2 minutes later of all of us staring up, I see the first person jump from the building and then the second person. And at that moment, it turned to absolutely incomprehensible, thinking about people 1,000 feet up, 100 stories, feeling like they had to leap out of a building. And then a couple minutes later, of course, United 175 slams into the South Tower. It was dead quiet for a second as light travels faster than sound. And then this roar just rips through lower Manhattan. Everyone started running. I lived in the Village at the time, so I'm heading north towards Washington Square Park. And I remember a group of older women stopped me and they grabbed my arm and they said, Did you hear the Pentagon's been attacked? So having not seen this through media at all, right, I'm at the World Trade Center, they're telling me the Pentagon's been attacked. It felt like this generalized attack against our nation. And so after that experience, I knew that I wanted to do something to be involved in the project. I felt my dominant emotions were sadness and anger. Like, how could they do this to us? You know, they attacked the most diverse city in the United States, in the world, with at our symbol of who we are, the American dream, the Twin Towers. 92 nations, there were people from 92 nations that lost people that day. And so this attack made me want to get involved. I was lucky enough when they created the foundation, there was actually a president there before me, and she hired me as the general counsel. And about 8 months into it, you remember, it was just a mess down there. The headlines, mess at Ground Zero, a lot of controversy. The first president moved on. It was sort of a battlefield promotion. I became acting president. I remember thinking if I could just keep this on my resume for a couple of weeks, it'd be great for my career. And then our chairman, John Whitehead, stepped back. Mike Bloomberg, who was, of course, the mayor at the time, he became chair, interviewed a whole bunch of people, but he doesn't care if you're 9 or 90 years old. He gave me the job in October 2006. And it's like, Joe, I'm going to take a chance on you. Permanent job. I said, thank you, sir. He said, one more thing. Don't F it up. And it was an experience of a lifetime being there.
21: So what was your approach to doing it? Because we know the towers are built. They look like the tower is built. It looks like it's been there forever. But it had to be moved over, right?
22: Yes. The Freedom Tower, One World Trade Center, went through a lot of changes, security reasons, went through a lot of changes. But our area was the 8 acres, and the footprints were the actual memorial, I mean, where the actual Twin Towers stood. And our general approach, I mean, look, there were so many controversies, some of them kind of wacky and some of them very emotional for the families. Initially, the memorial was going to be underground. And there was family members that, you know, cried out that they didn't want to have to go underground to see the names. The names were brought up, which was an incredibly prescient move given how
21: many. And all the names around the fountain.
22: Yeah, 2,983 names, which includes the 6 victims of the 1993 World Trade Center bombing. But our general approach was build the memorial, which is it still to this day brings a lot of emotion out of people. You're standing there in front of the names. You have this sound of the waterfalls, and it's just this peaceful reflection time. With the museum, it was a totally different approach. We knew, as we sit here today, that there were going to be lots of people born after the event. A third of New Yorkers now weren't alive on 9/11. So we wanted to take a very first person, emotionally engaged with the visitors so that it would leave a mark on them. And when you talk to them today, they feel that. They experience, they see the names, the monumental artifacts, fire truck smashed, and they also see these personal mementos, the wallets that were found. And it still works. It's not enough, though, but we're so glad that so many people still go there.
21: Joe Daniels is our guest. He's a former president and CEO of the National September 11th Memorial Museum. And Joe also reflecting back on that day as we have our special coverage, 25 years since the attacks. So when did you decide what it should be like? And so interactive as it is, right? The voices, the contacts, because some of it might be personal. Some of the families, did they push back and say, listen, I don't want my husband or wife's voice to be on there?
22: Well, as far as the voices, we always got permission from families.
21: Did some say no?
22: There are some voicemails and calls from within the towers that in concert with families, we decided not to include because they're too awful. I mean, people that are feeling the actual heat from the fires, they know that they're going to die and they're having these conversations or leaving voicemails. You know, that's too much for some of them. But as far as content in the museum, yeah, like one thing that caught me off guard at first, I remember I gave an update on the museum. I think it was in 2009. And a reporter asked me, you know, are you going to show the terrorists at Ground Zero? And my immediate answer was, yeah, of course we are. You don't build a Holocaust museum and show that the Nazis did it. But then some of the families came to us and it changed my perspective, or at least widened it. And they said, look, 1,100 families, even to this day, never got any human remains of their loved ones. So Ground Zero, the foundation of the museum, that is sacred ground. And maybe a family doesn't want to be there and see Muhammad Atta or bin Laden. But ultimately, we engage the 12 family members on the board, and the educational aspect was just too important. So we did it, you know, in the right way. We needed to show who did this to us.
21: Yeah. So how many years did it take to put this together?
22: Well, that's one of the biggest misnomers. I mean, you lived through it. I lived through it. Was this what is taking so long? The fact that we opened a memorial exactly to the day 10 years after the event is unprecedented in American history. I mean, look at the Vietnam Memorial. It took 25, 30 years from the first time. Oklahoma City, like this was 10 years. But for New Yorkers, it was a wound in the middle of the city. So I understand the question of when's it going to get done? Why is it taking so long? But 10 years to build something of this scale, we ended up being really proud of.
21: And so to be funded, you need to have people go. So how do you do that?
22: Well, it's interesting. Well, first of all, of course, the building of the memorial and museum, we got some government support. President Bush authorized $250 million. The state of New York gave us $80 million. And then we fundraised from so many individuals and companies, actually, that, of course, lost people down there. And today, though, they do rely on ticket sales. The reason why it still works, I mean, think about this. The Statue of Liberty doesn't change. Yet they get 4 million visitors each year. We have a big enough country, and New York is such a draw for international visitors. It's become something that you just have to go to. And so I know, especially in the year of the 25th anniversary, that things are going well and a lot of people are coming.
21: Right, and Tunnel to Towers played a big role with that. And I know there's going to be a lot of action down there coming up on 9/11 itself.
22: Absolutely.
21: And that's where the attention's got to be. Do you find that this has been people are punching this ticket when they come to New York as tourists?
22: 100%. I mean, it's become, if you haven't, I mean, look, 9/11, they say, was witnessed by somewhere up to 2 billion people as it was happening. So if you're in Bali or, you know, some nation very far away and you have your chance to come to New York and go to the very site where this the you know the this happened, it's a must do. And of course, we can't ever forget the Flight 77 crashing into the Pentagon and Flight 93 in Shanksville. But this is New York City. This is a destination in and of itself, and people feel like, I can't go to the city without going to the memorial.
0: Yeah, been to Shanksville. It's pretty, they did a fantastic job too.
22: Phenomenal.
0: But that's in the middle of nowhere. You could build whatever you want. There's not going to be pressure from the outgoing. There's woods around it.
22: Exactly.
0: Small school there, thankfully, didn't hit it. But you guys had to go by regulation. At the same time, they're trying to rebuild a tower. So you're trying to get the memorial going, and they're trying to get a first renderings that are going to be approved to have a tower that's 1,776 feet high. So what do we see in the memorial for people who haven't been there yet?
22: So in the museum, you can break it into two different parts. One is about the individuals, the 2,977 people that died that day. We have on the south footprint in the museum, an image of every one of those people that were murdered that day. You have the personal reflections where you hear the voices of the individuals whose family wanted to contribute things. You see wedding photographs. You hear the families reflecting on their love for those that were killed. And then on the north footprint is what we call the primary exhibition. You walk through, starting with the news breaking. You know, you hear the radio, you hear the TV coverage as anchors are hearing in their earpieces, there's something going on at the World Trade Center. And this wasn't my experience, as I said, since my experience wasn't through media, but, you know, it starts with a small plane may have hit the towers. And then, of course, as the eyes of the world start training on the World Trade Center, most people didn't see Flight 11 hit the North Tower, the first plane. But by the time United 175, everybody was watching this. And, you know, as a New Yorker, it was devastating. But literally in the hours, days, weeks after, there was this incredible, expression of humanity as complete strangers came together across every line of division, race, political stripe, socioeconomic class, ethnicity, to support one another. Standing on the West Side Highway, I remember cheering on the first responder vehicles, President Bush's visit. It was a complete outpouring of put everything else aside. At base, we are all Americans, and America was attacked.
0: So you feel like we've changed dramatically since then?
22: Well, I'm concerned about it. I mean, I think, you know, you look at recent July 4th holidays, questions about, like, what does the flag stand for? It's
0: idiotic.
22: It's idiotic. And we need to recapture a sense of being an American. I mean, think about this. You know, there's a debate about, well, the expansion of the socialists in this country. But at base, the American dream, right? The American ideals is that an individual, a family can come here, work there intensely, and improve economically.
0: Yeah.
22: That is
0: capitalism, free market, opportunity, not outcomes.
22: Absolutely. Equality of opportunity, and of course, safe regulation, trying to make everything, the opportunity side, fair. But the more we drift from that, we're literally drifting from one of the absolute core pillars of America. And it concerns me now. Hopefully the pendulum is going to swing back, but individuals and families and companies have a responsibility to not only embrace patriotism, but make sure that the tent of patriotism is wide enough, because America was also founded on heated debate that is part of our country. It's supposed to be that way.
0: Absolutely.
22: But at base, it is, we are Americans. We have an attachment to the ideals of the founding fathers, free speech, free press, exercising religion, and being an American together. 9/11 was the best, post 9/11 was the best example of that. 25 years later, I hope this anniversary, as the world watches, or America watches, can rekindle just a bit of that patriotism and build from there.
0: And in the 30 seconds we have left, you know what helped? The World Cup. To have other people come to America and go, wow, this place is great. Because it's hard. Sometimes people come over your house and you go, wow, you really like my house that much? I know you take for granted your house. You know, different things, the size of your rooms, the size of your backyard. Well, you kind of took it for granted. Sometimes you need people to see, you need to see America through their eyes.
22: I love that. I mean, there's so many TikToks and Instagram and Reels of just what you said. And they come in and they're shocked. because whatever they're hearing when they're in their home countries turned out to be so different than the reality. Just the kindness of Americans, the fun of Americans. It was the best part of the World Cup.
21: And 25 years later, we will not forget. And Joe Daniels lasted too. No one can forget because of what you did as the former president, maybe the first and CEO of the National September 11th Memorial and Museum and a crisis leadership expert. Joe, thanks so much.
22: Thanks so much, Brian.
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23: I'm Tanya J. Powers, and these are the stories of 9/11. Patriotic music gripped the U.S. after 9/11 with one standout song from Grammy winner Lee Greenwood.
24: USA, I will say that as a phrase, God Bless USA, was played everywhere on every radio station. And then I toured for the next year and a half with lots of events with Barbara Bush and the president, W, because we were chasing terrorism. The military signed up. We went after them.
23: He performed at one of the first sporting events held after the attacks.
24: I'm standing on the track, and there's 250,000 people that have come to see the first NASCAR race. So I'm about ready to sing the national anthem, not God Bless USA. And the director puts his hand up and says, wait. And then the Jumbotron in the center of the field switches to Tom Brokaw on NBC. And you can see behind Tom, the bomb are falling in Baghdad, and the headline was America Strikes Back. And he said, sing.
23: Tanya J. Powers, Fox News.
25: Oh, is it getting hot in here?
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21: Welcome back, everyone. Thanks so much for listening to this special edition 9/11 of the Brian Kilmeade Show. We look back at 25 years since that hellacious day and what has happened since. Coming up next, John Kiriakou. He's a CIA guy who was very much a part of the war on terror, the takedown of Al-Qaeda, and now eventually ISIS, and what it was like trying to chase down the first generation of Al-Qaeda higher-ups. Of course, everyone thinks bin Laden, but do you remember the last guy killed was Zawahiri? He was the number two, and Abu Zubaydah's in there, and Khalid Sheikh Mohammed was the architect. Many of them find themselves dead or in Gitmo right now. He was the one chasing them down, and he's coming up next. But also, Joby Warwick is an interesting perspective. I thought he was a good person to talk to now, because when you talk about terrorists and Islamic extremists, he had the ultimate one in the Jackal. This guy didn't start out as a religious fanatic, but man, he ended up like one and still alive today. He got a chance to interview the infamous terrorist. And here's a little of that conversation and the role of Al-Qaeda and what we're dealing with now.
30: Al-Qaeda is in the same bucket, but even more diminished,
21: I think. They wiped out two generations of leadership.
30: Exactly.
21: We did.
30: I have to acknowledge this was the result of an extremely effective and aggressive counterterrorism campaign that a lot of Americans didn't see, because it didn't involve, you know, bombing cities. It was special ops. It was drone warfare. And it was going after a target and then going after another target the next night and not giving them any space to recover.
21: Did they underestimate the retaliation for 9/11?
30: I think they did. I think in bin Laden's mind, this was going to spark this war between, you know, civilizations, that America was probably going to come after the Muslim world, but there was going to be a resilience and a resistance, and eventually America would be defeated. I don't think any of them expected that the campaign against terrorism would be as long and as aggressive as it was, and it worked.
21: So just interesting, because we can't forget about all these guys and these women doing fantastic jobs unwinding these terror plots before they happen. When we come back, John Kiriakou, you're listening with special edition of the Brian Kilmeade Show, 9/11, 25 years later.
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5: Fox News, I'm Tom Graham. Federal investigators are on the ground at Miami International Airport after an Amazon cargo plane ran off the runway Sunday and into traffic, killing five people.
6: You can see airbags, the surrounding airbags. You can see components from vehicles, both passenger vehicles and the aircraft itself.
5: NTSB Chair Jennifer Homendy, five others were injured in that crash. An armed suspect is in custody after allegedly targeting Ohio candidate for governor Amy Acton. Patrick Havas is facing a host of charges.
7: In addition to two handguns, police say he had on him a set of brass knuckles and a taser when he began pushing through a crowd that had gathered where Dr. Acton was speaking to supporters.
5: Fox's Alexandria Hoff. Acton was not heard. Republican candidate Vivek Ramaswamy called the incident completely unacceptable. 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
11: Welcome back to a special edition of the Brian Kilmeade Show as we look at 9/11 25 years later. As you know, I was on the air on Fox and Friends at that time, but the coverage was extensive from here on in on radio and on TV. And joining us now, a man who lived it before, after, and of course during, John Kiriakou, former CIA officer, best-selling author, and whistleblower. John, welcome to this special edition of the Brian Kilmeade Show. 9/11 means something different to everyone. What about you as an intelligence officer?
12: Oh, it was, well, first of all, thank you so much for having me, Brian. It's good to see you again. 9/11 was transformative. It was one of the worst days in the history of the country. It was one of the worst days in my life. I remember having to evacuate the CIA after being repeatedly told that we all had to evacuate. Nobody would budge. And then the CIA police officers finally came into the counterterrorism center and shouted, "If everybody doesn't evacuate, you'll be arrested." And so we all evacuated. And I remember driving on the George Washington Parkway to get to my house or my apartment, which is right near the Pentagon, and seeing the Pentagon burning. And I remember shouting to myself, how could this possibly happen? But we all knew we had to snap into gear and start fighting back.
11: But you, as a CIA guy, I know John Scott was on the air, and I think within 45 minutes says, this seems like something of Bin Laden. You know, we had the interviews with Bin Laden. He declared war on us. We remember about the coal bombing and finding him in Sudan and all these things, and letting him getting kicked out of Saudi Arabia. We knew about his background. Remember his interview with John Miller. But did you think right away this had to be Al-Qaeda? This had to be Bin Laden?
12: 100%. For me, it started on July the 6th. I was entertaining a group of Middle Eastern intelligence officers at the CIA. We did this literally every day. You bring them in. It's a group of four or five mid-level, senior-level foreign intelligence officers. You do a day of briefings. They get a photo op with the director. You exchange gifts. You take them to dinner. And then you do it with another group the next day. So on July the 6th, 2001, I was entertaining this group from the Middle East, and I had scheduled a brief

0: for terrorism, along with the chief of operations for the Alex station, the Osama bin Laden unit. And I jumped up and I said, "Oh, gentlemen," I said, this is Kofor Black. Mr. Black is the director of counterterrorism." Kofor sat down, looks these guys right in the eye, and he says, "Something terrible is going to happen. We don't know exactly where or when, but Al-Qaeda is preparing an enormous attack against us. We're hearing code words for a massive attack. The honey salesman is coming with vast quantities of honey. There's going to be an enormous wedding. There's going to be a huge football match." He said, "I'm begging you, if you have any sources inside Al-Qaeda, please help us." And they just sat there and stared at him. At the end of the day, I sent these guys back to their hotel, and I went to Kofor's office to thank him for taking the time, somebody so senior and so important to come in and spend time talking to these guys. And I said, "Kofor, forgive me, but I don't work on Al-Qaeda. Were you serious, or were you doing that for their benefit?" And he said, "Oh, I was deadly serious. Something terrible is going to happen." And then 2 months later, it just laid out in front of us.
1: And we also knew on the Daily Brief, President Bush was told Al-Qaeda determined to attack
0: That's
1: America
0: right.
1: inside the U.S. Related?
0: 100% related. And one of the things we've forgotten over the years is in the immediate aftermath of 9/11, bin Laden issued a statement saying that Al-Qaeda was planning another attack that would dwarf 9/11. And so we had to take this seriously. We had to drop everything else that we were doing around the world and destroy Al-Qaeda.
1: So, do you think that there was the CIA as a whole and the White House as a whole and the previous White House as a whole wasn't taking them as serious? Wouldn't think they were able to pull off something like this?
0: For the most part, I can tell you that they were taking things seriously at the CIA, but I've said many times over the years that this was not just the greatest intelligence failure in American history. This was an American failure. And what I mean is the CIA was asleep at the switch. The State Department issued the visas. Whatever the TSA precursor organization was, it was several different organizations, failed at the X-ray machines. Congress didn't appropriate enough money for counterterrorism. It was a failure at every turn. And it took this terrible, terrible event to kick people into gear.
1: Which is weird because there was a lot of Al-Qaeda attacks. Remember the embassy bombings in 99?
0: Yes.
1: And then,
0: Yes.
1: Cole was 2000, was still being investigated. But
0: That's right.
1: he was taking credit for all of it.
0: That's right. He was taking credit for all of it. And I'll go even further. When I first started at the CIA in January of 1990, I worked in a group that no longer exists called the Office of Leadership Analysis. And the Office of Leadership Analysis had an internal classified magazine because to get promoted, you had to get published. And if you were working on a country or an issue that just wasn't important enough to command attention at the White House, DOD, or state, you could publish in this internal magazine. And the guy that I sat next to was covering Saudi terrorism. And he wrote an article in which he called Osama bin Laden the most dangerous man in the world. And I said, "Who is this guy, Osama bin Laden?" I said, are you just overstating it just to make sure that you get a good place in the magazine?" And he said, "No." He said, "Nobody's paying attention to this guy, but this guy's going to cause us big problems." And it took another 11 years, but he was right.
1: So when it comes time for us to attack back, some the conventional wisdom is that bin Laden miscalculated. They never thought we would respond like this because basically Bill Clinton did almost nothing leading up to that, right?
0: Exactly right.
1: And we
0: That's exactly
1: hesitated
0: right.
1: on taking him out. And then
0: Yeah,
1: we, you know, go ahead.
0: when we had the opportunity to take him out, Bill Clinton said that that the argument could not yet be made that he posed a clear and present danger to the United States, to American citizens, or American installations, which of course was ridiculous. But he also argued that Executive Order 12333 prohibited him legally from taking action. And now, in retrospect, we see how ridiculous that was. If we had taken him out when we had the chance, twice, once in Sudan and once in the Doha Airport Transit Lounge, when he was just sitting there waiting for a connecting flight to Kabul, there wouldn't have been a 9/11, and the whole world would be a different place.
1: No doubt about it. Wait, this is the first time I'm hearing of that. I don't

0: I think I've even forgotten that. I don't think I've ever heard that. He was waiting in an airport?
1: Yeah, he was. What year was this? Sudan. He left Sudan on a commercial airliner on his way to Kabul. The CIA got word that he was in Doha. We reported it to the White House. The White House went to the Qataris and said, grab him for us. And the Qataris said, okay, where's your warrant? And the Clinton administration said, we don't have a warrant. We've never charged him with a crime. They said, we just can't snatch some guy off the street just because you don't like his politics. If you've charged him with a crime, and of course we could have by then, if you've charged him with a crime, we can grab him. Well, we had no crime with which to charge him. And so the Qataris let him catch that flight and he went on to Kabul and the rest is history.
0: See, I also heard that his plane landed in Iran. He never got off, but they did check the plane. He landed and he kept going. And that's what people have assumed. There's been some type of Iranian linkage. And also they held on to his family for a while and his sons. What's Iran's role in all this? Do you have any idea? I know Shia Sunni, and that would lead one to believe there wouldn't be this great adherence. But the whole enemy of your enemy is mine?
1: The whole 9/11, post-9/11 era put the Iranians in a very difficult position because they hate us, but they also hated the Taliban and Al-Qaeda. Remember, the Taliban, just before 9/11, had snatched 14 Iranian diplomats off the street and had executed them in violation of all kinds of international diplomatic conventions. So the Iranians hated both sides. When we started bombing Afghanistan, two of bin Laden's sons, their wives and their children ran to Iran for safe haven. The Iranians didn't know what to do. They didn't want to anger us and risk us bombing them. And so what they did is they put them in houses, they locked them in there and called it house arrest. And the bin Laden sons ended up staying in Iran for years. Now, we went repeatedly to the Iranians through intermediaries and we told them, turn the bin Laden sons over to us. And the Iranians said, no, we're not getting in the middle of this.
0: Unbelievable. So when we, the one other thing that we like to, and by the way, John, you talked about time to get on the offensive then. So when it's time to get on the offensive, we have to go to Pakistan because we know Al-Qaeda has got this population, this terrorist population in Afghanistan. At which time that you were able to get, and basically you guys have wiped out, you eventually would wipe out all Al-Qaeda's top henchmen. Muhammad Atef perhaps first, their version of the defense minister, Zawahiri the last, right after the transition in Afghanistan back to the Taliban. But in between, maybe the first big hit was Abu Zubaydah. Can you bring us through that?
1: Sure. It was March of 2002. I was the chief of counterterrorism operations for the CIA in Pakistan. We were working very closely with Pakistan's intelligence service called the ISI, and we received word from a sister intelligence agency here in the United States that Abu Zubaydah was somewhere in Pakistan. We believed at the time that Abu Zubaydah was the number three in Al-Qaeda. That turned out to not be true. He wasn't the number three. He was a bad guy. He acted as something of a logistician for Al-Qaeda. If you wanted to sneak into Afghanistan to make jihad against the Americans, Abu Zubaydah would get you in. If you were tired of jihad and you wanted to go home, he would get you out. He would get you a ticket, a fake passport, and get you out. He founded the House of Martyrs, the Al-Qaeda safe house in Peshawar, Pakistan. He had founded and staffed the two Al-Qaeda training camps in southern Afghanistan. So very bad guy. And in late March of 2002, after hunting him relentlessly for 6 weeks, we finally found him in an Al-Qaeda safe house in Faisalabad, Pakistan. We grabbed him. We rendered him to a secret prison. And he's still in American custody. He's now at Guantanamo. He's been at Guantanamo since 2006.
0: We'll take a short time out, come back and get more of the story as we look back at 9/11 and what happened afterwards to bring Al-Qaeda to justice. People focused on the fall of Afghanistan and the Taliban coming back, but we cannot shortchange what it took to bring Al-Qaeda, to do the damage to Al-Qaeda and finally get KSM and eventually UBL. You're listening to a special edition of The Brian Kilmeade Show, 25 years since the 9/11 attacks with John Kiriakou. Don't move.
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0: All right, we are back, special edition of the Brian Kilmeade Show, looking back 25 years since 9/11, and we're privileged to have with us a former CIA official and whistleblower, best-selling author, John Kiriakou. So, John, looking back, there was no Director of National Intelligence. There was a sense that the FBI, CIA, the DIA, nobody was talking to each other. So they created the DNI. So what has changed about the CIA and our intelligence acquisition and operations since 9/11? And is it, and what part of that is for the better?
1: I don't mean to take a pot shot, but the period when John Brennan was the director, I think was a setback for the CIA, because Brennan was very focused on tech and on personnel reorganization. The job of the CIA, in its simplest form, is to recruit spies to steal secrets, period. You can spend billions and billions of dollars on tech, but what you need at the end of the day is somebody inside the room with the terrorist where the plot is being hatched to report back. That's how we break up these groups. That's how we kill the leadership and save American lives. And so with the advent of the DNI, the idea in the beginning, Brian, I think was a good one. But like any bureaucracy, it just has continued to grow and grow and grow and grow. When the DNI, when the first DNI was named, it was John Negroponte, the former career ambassador. There were 14 employees in the office of the DNI. Now it's something like 20,000 employees. The job of the DNI in the beginning was simply to coordinate budgets and policy. You don't need 20,000 people to coordinate a budget. So I think that what has saved the CIA in the interim is the fact that there have been directors who have focused on human intelligence and on recruiting spies to steal secrets and to infiltrate the groups that mean us harm.
0: So, yeah, and with the DNI doesn't have a budget and things like that. But for the CIA also, did you think George Tenet's stay was a good one?
1: You know, I'm of two minds, actually. On George Tenet. On the one hand, George was really, really great for morale. Everybody liked George. He projected this air of confidence and toughness and strength. But then at the end of the day, you know, the buck has to stop somewhere for the CIA's intelligence failures. And in the end, President Bush decided that there needed to be an adult in the room and that George, as DCI, Director of Central Intelligence, a position that no longer exists, he couldn't do the job of being both CIA director and the overall director of all the other intelligence services in government. And that's why we ended up with a DNI.
0: Understood. As you look at the CIA today, I understand the CIA really feels as though they need to be left alone, that they're doing a great job, that they get it. They don't want to be oversaw and for the most part don't really answer to the DNI.
1: Right.
0: What do you know? But these people are all your friends. They're former colleagues. So what do you think?
1: One of the things that they're most worried about, Brian, is that whoever happens to be the DNI at any given time is going to start allowing station chiefs to be appointed from organizations not the CIA. And you might end up with an FBI agent as the CIA station chief or an NSA translator as the CIA station chief. And if that happens, God forbid, there's going to be a mass resignation from the CIA. I think that the CIA really does need to be left alone. I think that this outside interference from DNI, whether it's over the budget or over analytics strategy or HR or whatever, they need to back off and let the CIA do what its officers are trained to do. Because when they are left alone, provided with appropriate congressional oversight, when they're left alone, the country is a safer place.
0: So I just think, number one, you guys don't get enough, ladies, don't get enough credit for taking Al-Qaeda apart, putting that puzzle together and taking out generations of their leadership to the point where I think they totally underestimated America's reaction. And a lot wasn't raw 82nd Airborne. A lot of it had just to be intelligence and stuff that you'll never get credit for. But overall, John, as I leave you here, are we safer today than we were 25 years ago?
1: I actually think we are safer. Al-Qaeda no longer exists. For all intents and purposes, ISIS no longer exists. Failed states like Somalia and Yemen are contained. And, you know, we're always going to have sort of an existential issue with the likes of Russia or China or counterproliferation. But yeah, I think we're safer today than we were 25 years ago.
0: Thanks to guys like you. John Kiriakou, thanks so much. Appreciate your reflections 25 years later.
1: Thank you so much, Brian. All the best.
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22: The search for clues. I'm Tom Graham, Fox News. Federal investigators are on the ground at Miami International Airport after an Amazon cargo plane careened off the runway and hit nearby vehicles.
23: We were able to recover the flight data recorder and the cockpit voice recorder that is going back to the NTSB.
22: NTSB Chair Jennifer Homendy. Fox's Dana Marie McNichol is in South Florida.
24: Well, investigators have not yet released what caused the crash or explained exactly what went wrong during the landing of that Amazon cargo plane. It's still sitting just off the runway now at Miami International Airport. Now, officials say the aircraft failed to stop, slamming into cars just off that runway, killing at least 5 people and injuring 5 others. Now, nearly 200 first responders were on scene, battling the flames while launching a massive search and rescue operation. Officials say the pilot and co-pilot were trapped inside the aircraft but were eventually rescued, while other victims were trapped inside cars struck by the plane.
22: Amazon says it will cooperate with the investigation. Rains, powerful winds kicking up on some western Hawaiian islands as Hurricane Lowell is expected to deliver a glancing blow. Fox Weather's Mike Seidel is on Kauai.
25: We are very concerned now because the track has shifted a little to the right, to the east. So that puts us now in a hurricane warning here on Kauai and Niihau. We're going to get blasted here later tonight. Satellite presentation, it is slowly weakening now down to 115, low end Cat 3.
22: Governor Josh Green has declared a state of emergency. Gas prices are up year over year as many Americans wrap up their Labor Day weekend plans. AAA puts the nationwide average for a gallon of regular at $4.15. That's nearly a dollar more than the average this time last year. And the gasoline price spike is largely blamed on the conflict with Iran. 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
7: November 1877. Before this moment, the world went silent the second a person stopped speaking. It was just a matter of life. Every note ever sung and every word ever spoken was finite. But inside a cluttered laboratory in Menlo Park, New Jersey, the wizard was working to change that. Thomas Edison had already invented the light bulb, but now he wanted to capture sound. On November 21st, 1871, Edison announced a machine that defied the laws of nature, the phonograph. By turning a hand crank, he etched sound waves into a piece of tinfoil. When he spoke, "Mary had a little lamb," into that machine, it spoke back. The public was stunned. Some called it witchcraft. Others called it the end of privacy. For the first time, the sound of music, speech, and history were suddenly frozen in metal. Edison's phonograph killed the silence of the grave, turning the voices of the living into archives of history. Paul Israel is the director and general editor of the Thomas A. Edison Papers at Rutgers University. He joined Tanya J. Powers of Fox News Radio.
8: Interestingly, the phonograph is the one invention that is truly Edison's. I mean, nobody else had done this before. And so Edison was working on trying to improve telephone technology for Western Union. And he was a telegraph operator, so he thought about recording messages. And that's how the phonograph arose, Edison trying to figure out, how would I record a telephone message? And then in November, he comes up with this idea, instead of using waxed paper, he comes up with the idea of using tinfoil and wrapping it around a cylinder. And at the end of the month, he gives a drawing to the guy who heads his machine shop, a guy named John Cruzy. And Cruzy spends the end of November and the first few days of December building this thing. And it's ready on December 6th. And he takes it over to Edison, and they gather around the bench, and it works. And it works much better than they thought it would. And so this is one of those, you know, so eureka moment inventions that don't actually happen very often.
9: It seems very simple, and you're kind of like, well, why didn't we think of this before? But at that time, this was huge.
8: It's extraordinarily simple. Basically, a cylinder with a crank, there's a little needle
2: attached to a diaphragm. As you speak into it, the sound waves press on the needle and cause an indentation in the tinfoil, and then you bring it back to the beginning and you play it the same way, but this time the needle impressions are pressing against the diaphragm, and they've got a horns to amplify the sound. That's it. That's how simple it is. And we don't think about it today, but really until the mid-1920s, so almost 50 years, in what was 50 years of sound recording, it was all done acoustically. There was no electric or electronic recording going on. That's how simple it was.
9: I think if you ask most people, what do you know about Thomas Edison? First of all, it will be this, that he invented this. The other thing would probably be the answer to the trivia question of what they said into the mouthpiece. the nursery rhyme. Tell me about right. that, because that's one of the things that immediately, if you pressed me on this, I'd be like, oh, it's the Mary Had a Little Lamb thing. Tell me about that.
2: Yes. So Edison had two small children at this point, and so I guess he had nursery rhymes on his mind. And so when he first tries it out, the first thing he tries, Mary Had a Little Lamb, the first word spoken into the phonograph and then repeated for others to hear.
9: So when he did this in 1877, this made quite the splash. How did the public react to this?
2: So on December 6th, they complete the first tinfoil phonograph. The next day, Edison and his partner, Charles Batchelor, who's his primary assistant, go into New York to the offices of Scientific American. And it's a remarkable event. Edison came into the offices, placed this little machine on a desk, turned a crank, and the machine introduced itself. But it's that initial wonder that becomes the way in which everybody responds to this thing. This is when Edison becomes the Wizard of Menlo Park because of the phonograph. Other headlines call him the inventor of the age, the Napoleon of invention. And so Edison suddenly becomes this figure who becomes really well known, and not just in the United States. The phonograph goes over to Europe. There are articles there. Edison talks in one letter about how many letters he's getting each day, a variety of things, from people asking for money to giving suggestions for what to do with the phonograph. There are other people saying, you know, I've got this young lady who I want to marry. Can you help me make an invention so that I can earn enough money to marry her, right? Suddenly, he's well known throughout the country. He is invited to the White House and to Congress to demonstrate the phonograph. And this changes his life enormously. I mean, this is why Edison becomes Edison and is able to go on to have the subsequent success that he has.
9: How did the ability to freeze sound change the way Americans viewed time and memory and their own mortality?
2: This is one of the things that Edison says almost immediately about the phonograph, that it will capture the voices of the departed, right? And you can listen to them again. And so there was this sense that began to emerge that the phonograph enabled people to live on in a physical sense, right, through their sound recordings that had not been true before. Different kind of memory of an individual. And then, of course, later on with motion pictures, which Edison was also involved in, then also physical remembrance of people. But the idea of the phonograph as something that could capture the voice of loved ones was certainly one of the first things that people thought about when this new invention arose. But there were other things that people thought about as well. So, for example, there were newspaper articles talking about how, oh, this will prevent us from ever having private conversations again because people can record them. Sound familiar?
9: It does. Everything old is new again. This is a fascinating look into what that time period was actually like and how exciting it must have been to have witnessed all of this at that point in America's history. I really appreciate you spending some time with me today and telling me about this.
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20: By the turn of the 20th century, the American economy is no longer a collection of small shopkeepers. It was an empire of giants. And at the top of the pyramid sat Standard Oil, a colossus that controlled 90% of the nation's refining capacity. Its creator, John D. Rockefeller, had built a machine of unparalleled efficiency. But in the process, he had strangled the competition and bent the railroads to his will. For years, muckraking journalists and outraged politicians had argued that Standard Oil was not just a business, it was a state within a state. In 1909, the federal government brought the hammer down, suing the company under the Sherman Antitrust Act. The case traveled all the way to the highest court in the land. On May 15, 1911, the U.S. Supreme Court delivered a landmark decision. Chief Justice Edward White announced that Standard Oil had crossed the line into an unreasonable monopoly. The court ordered the behemoth to be dissolved within 6 months, breaking the giant into 34 independent companies. This was the birth of the rule of reason. The court declared that no corporation, no matter how successful, was above the public interest or the laws of fair play. The dissolution did not destroy Rockefeller's wealth. In fact, the resulting companies like Exxon and Mobil would become titans in their own right, but it fundamentally altered the architecture of American capitalism. It was the moment the nation decided that the power of the free market must be balanced by the strength of the law, ensuring that no single crown could ever govern the entirety of American commerce. The fall of Standard Oil remains a definitive chapter in our journey. The day the government proved that in America, the economy belongs to the competition, not just the conquerors. Chris Foster with more.
21: Daniel Yergin, Pulitzer Prize-winning author of The Prize, The Epic Quest for Oil, Money, and Power. He's vice chairman of S&P Global. He's the chairman of CERAWeek. That's an annual conference for the energy and tech industry. They hold in Houston, also a historian. Let's go back to the 1870s, 1880s, and just talk about the start of Standard Oil and how quickly and how it became so dominant.
22: Standard Oil started off as a refining business in the late 1800s, and it was one of many, but it had very clever leadership led by John D. Rockefeller. And what they did is consolidated business after business until they had a virtual monopoly over the entire oil business in the United States. But of course, that oil business was not the gasoline business. It was a kerosene business. It was providing kerosene for lighting as an alternative to candles. And so John D. Rockefeller became the richest man in America as a lighting merchant, not as a gasoline merchant. It was called Standard because it delivered a standard quality that you could rely upon as opposed to having something that would burst into flames or would be damaging. That was the essence of Standard Oil.
21: Rockefeller, of course, would tell you that he was a brilliant businessman, and of course he was, but he was also accused of rigging the game. And in 1904, there's this book written by Ida Tarbell called The History of the Standard Oil Company, and her father had worked there. And talk about the impact of the book and just what it was that she found that sort of turned the tide with the public and eventually the Justice Department.
22: Ida Tarbell was one of America's first great women journalists, and she took on this scary job of writing a book about the most powerful corporation in America, but she was very motivated and she was determined to do it as a story. And she came away from it with great admiration for the company, but also with the sense that they never played with a level playing field, that they always had extra cards that they were playing.
21: What were some of those cards that, in the eyes of the law, tipped Standard Oil past just a well-run, successful company into something that was unreasonably powerful?
22: Well, Standard Oil was a modern corporation. They used all sorts of tactics to drive competitors out of business or force competitors to sell out to them. And one of them was they would call the good sweating. They would go into a city and they would drive down prices where they were losing money and the competitors were losing money, but they had the staying power and the competitors wouldn't. So they would use that good sweating to drive people out of business. They also had rebates that they got from the railroads because they moved much larger volumes. That's how oil moved at that time, largely on railroads from one area to another. And Standard Oil took advantage of its market power to negotiate these deals. So their competitors had to pay more to ship their product. And that was just another one of the ways that they forced their competitors to go out of business or sell out to them.
21: So eventually the Justice Department jumps in and says, no, you're breaking the law at this point. In 1911, the Supreme Court agrees.
22: There's a fellow who stands in there named Theodore Roosevelt, who had the nickname the Trust Buster. And he said that, you know, business combinations were good, but he said, like the Mississippi, they need levies, they need regulation to keep them honest from being uncompetitive. And there was this law called the Sherman Act about competition. And so the Justice Department started a suit. And against it, it ran for 2 years of testimony in a federal court, 14,000 pages of testimony, and it came out in 2009 with bad news for Standard Oil. Standard Oil appealed the case, and it went to the U.S. Supreme Court, and the case sort of dragged on through the U.S. Supreme Court because along the way, two justices died and had to be replaced. But finally, humid Washington day of May 11th, 1911, Chief Justice delivered his remarks. It took about 50 minutes. People strained to hear because he was mumbling. But at the end, he said that Standard Oil was going to be broken up. It was a momentous decision. The Standard Oil executives were gathered at headquarters at Standard Oil in New York at 26 Broadway, and they were following the teletype, which was reporting the news, and the news came through and kind of shock in the room. John D. Archbold, who was Rockefeller's successor and head of the company, looked at it, started whistling as he looked at the result, and then he said the immortal words, "Life is just one damn thing after another." And then he started whistling again, and Standard Oil was not going to be what it had been.
21: Yeah, so it was broken into pieces. How were the terms of the breakup decided?
22: Mainly, it was divided on geographics. But what was also interesting, as sometimes happens, value gets unlocked when companies are broken up. And Rockefeller's, the value of his ownership in these companies more than doubled as a result of the breakup, because all these companies now had individual valuations. And so at the end of the day, that as a result of the Standard Oil being broken up, John D. Rockefeller became an even richer man. In fact, Theodore Roosevelt, when he was running for president in 2012, mocked it all and said, you know, pretended he was John D. Rockefeller and said, good Lord, give me another dissolution so I can double my wealth again.
21: Now, is the comparison to Standard Oil overstated? Or has the law changed? Or is there just not the same anti-monopoly sentiment now?
22: Well, the breakup of Standard Oil still remains the most famous antitrust case in American history. And it, in a sense, it's the mother of all antitrust cases. You know, if you wanted to go through a merger today and you're an international company, you have to not only get approval in the United States from either the Justice Department or the Federal Trade Commission, you have to go to the European Union, you have to go to Japan, you even have to go to China to get permission to do that. And so antitrust continues to be a major element in sort of, call it global business. And in a sense, the spirit of that case that was decided in May of 1911 continues to be operative in the world of today.
21: Just the name Rockefeller is also synonymous with rich, richer than Rockefeller. They've got Rockefeller money. Talk about just his place in American history as an entrepreneur.
22: He was really a great businessman, a great entrepreneur. But of course, he also became a symbol of monopoly power. And people would talk about, scare people, that Standard Oil was the dragon and he was the dragon master. But he didn't, you know, set up these foundations afterwards really to kind of change the balance, change how he was seen. And of course, many decades since, Rockefeller Foundation has done great things for scientific innovation and education and so forth. But I think John D. Rockefeller still stands in American history as one of the greatest businessmen and business creators, one of the greatest upbuilders, but also a controversial figure because of antitrust and that case that was decided in May of 1911.
21: Daniel Yergin is the Pulitzer Prize-winning author of The Prize, The Epic Quest for Oil, Money and Power, Vice Chairman of S&P Global. He's the chairman of CERAWeek. That's an annual conference for the energy and tech industry they hold in Houston. Also a historian. Daniel, thanks.
0: More of the 250 most impactful moments next.
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24: News. I'm Paul Stevens. An investigation now well underway in Miami after a deadly cargo plane crashed on Sunday, killing at least five people on the ground.
25: We were able to recover the flight data recorder and the cockpit voice recorder that is going back to the NTSB.
24: National Transportation Safety Board Chair Jennifer Homendy, that jet was operated for Amazon by 21 Air Cargo. Hawaii bracing for heavy wind and rain. Hurricane Lowell passes by the island.
26: We are very concerned now because the track has shifted a little to the right, to the east. So that puts us now in a hurricane warning here on Kauai and Niihau. And that means we could get hurricane force wind gusts up here of 75 miles an hour. We're going to get blasted here later tonight.
24: And that's Fox Weather's Mike Seidel in Kauai, Hawaii. 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
29: 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If you've lived in Collier County for any amount of time, you know how much this community cares about its veterans. 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
32: May 23rd, 1934. The Depression-era dust was kicked up by a hail of bullets. On a rural Louisiana road,
20: signaling the end of rebel glamour and the start of a nationwide extermination. At the height of the Public Enemy era, larger-than-life outlaws ruled the American airwaves. Chief among them was John Dillinger, the charismatic bank robber who had captured the public's imagination and humiliated authorities along the way. But the federal government was losing its patience, and the crackdown began with two of Dillinger's most notorious contemporaries. For years, Bonnie Parker and Clyde Barrow had taunted the law, living on stolen cash and the horsepower of Ford V8s. But Texas Ranger Frank Hammer did not play the media's game. He waded in the brush, and in a matter of seconds, his posse pumped more than 100 rounds into the outlaw's car, leaving the Dillinger era with two fewer rebels. The death of Bonnie and Clyde was just the first domino in a bloody seven-month offensive against independent crime. J. Edgar Hoover's recently minted FBI was rewriting the rules of engagement, trading local jurisdictions for federal punch. Just 2 months later, on July 22nd, the robbery mogul and public enemy number one, John Dillinger, walked out of Chicago's Biograph Theater into a trap. A tip from a woman in red guided federal barrels, and Dillinger was dropped in the alley before he could even draw his pistol. Hoover deliberately shifted the narrative, turning Robin Hood folk heroes into dead desperados to make it clear that federal justice would catch up to every Midwestern runaway. By October, Charles Arthur Pretty Boy Floyd was cornered in an Ohio cornfield, shot down by agents as he tried to run into the trees. 1 month later, the deadliest man in the pack, George Babyface Nelson, met his end in an Illinois hailstorm, taking Special Agent Samuel P. Calley down with him in a mutual exchange.

0: Gangland Purge totally reconfigured the American justice system. It eradicated the romance of the regional bandit and launched the modern era of federal law enforcement. The arm of the central government would no longer stop at state lines, ensuring the law had the final word. Gernal Scott with more.
1: Mr. Bosnecker, New York Times bestseller, Texas Ranger, The Epic Life of Frank Hamer, the man who killed Bonnie and Clyde. John Bosnecker, thank you so much for your time. And let's talk about the Great Depression. And the people that most people will know by name, if you say them, Bonnie and Clyde, Bonnie Parker, Clyde Barrow, they were bank robbers, truly bad people. But people came to the word some may use is idolize, some people may use romanticize, but they were often seen as bad guys that people loved. What was the fascination with Bonnie and Clyde and others of that day like them?
2: Well, that's been a natural human inclination since the era of Robin Hood to take somebody who is what we might call today a common criminal and then adorn them with mythical and legendary attributes. And this is something that people tend to adorn criminals with, this kind of mythical halo around their heads. And this really happened in the Depression because people were out of work. They lost their homes to foreclosures. People often hated banks. And all of a sudden, these motorized bandits are rushing from one state to another, holding up banks. So a lot of people saw them as folk heroes. So it was really nothing new, but there was just more impetus during the Depression for people to hold up Bonnie and Clyde and John Dillinger as folk heroes.
1: Let's talk about a name that people should know and one that you've written about. That's Frank Hamer. Tell me a little bit about him.
2: Well, Hamer was the quintessential Westerner. He grew up in very, very simple circumstances, rural area in the Texas Hill Country. His father was a blacksmith. He had a sixth grade education. He admired the Native Americans and wanted to live like the Comanches lived in the hill country that he'd heard about as a boy. And so he once said he spent much of his early life in the outdoors, sleeping outdoors, was a very rugged person, an expert horseman. And these things all combined to make him, in my opinion, and what I pointed out in my book, the greatest American lawman of the 20th century. He killed 24 men in the line of duty, not including Bonnie and Clyde. Was involved in more than 50 gun battles with outlaws, just took part in countless investigations. He led in an era of white supremacy. He personally saved 15 African-Americans from lynch mobs between 1908 and about 1915. And during the 1920s, as a captain of the Texas Rangers, he led the fight against the Ku Klux Klan in Texas. He just didn't, and this was very unpopular, but he didn't care what people thought about him.
1: And you mentioned John Dillinger. Talk to me about what happened to him. Shot dead outside a movie theater in Chicago.
2: Yeah, Dillinger had a much different upbringing than Hamer. He grew up in sort of a lower middle class background and became a famous bank robber. Dillinger supposedly said that Bonnie and Clyde gave bank robbers a bad name because Bonnie and Clyde generally robbed little gas stations, grocery stores. They did rob a few banks, whereas Dillinger was principally a bank robber. And eventually, J. Edgar Hoover was furious because the FBI agent who was assigned to work with Frank Hamer on the Bonnie and Clyde manhunt was pulled away and missed the final ambush of Bonnie and Clyde. This is something that enraged J. Edgar Hoover. So he had John Dillinger declared public enemy number one, which was a gross exaggeration. He was certainly a very dangerous and daring fugitive. But the FBI put in massive efforts to capture Dillinger. Finally, they got the madam of a bordello in Chicago to snitch him off, and they set up an ambush outside the Biograph Theater, a famous incident in gangster history. And Dillinger saw the FBI agents approaching, and he tried to run down an alley with his .45 automatic in his hand, and the FBI agents shot him dead.
1: When you get to a year like 1934 and all of these criminals, Bonnie and Clyde, John Dillinger, Pretty Boy Floyd, Babyface Nelson, were all killed, how did that change what the FBI would soon become and even is to this day?
2: The activities of these outlaws really emphasize the need for coordination between law enforcement, state, federal, and local. And so Hoover,

0: who was probably the most bizarre character in at least the 20th century United States. He had incredible power, but he was jealous, just hated people that took away the spotlight from him. But the things that he did that were good was to the use of communications, long distance telephone, fingerprints, photographs, all these things were not used just by Hoover, but he facilitated the professionalization of law enforcement during the 1930s. And he was in charge of the FBI for almost 50 years, from 1920 up through about 1970, I should say. So the actions of these interstate bandits really forced the FBI into becoming a modern agency. Initially, to be a member of the FBI, you had to either be an accountant or a lawyer. The problem is accountants and lawyers weren't gunfighters. And Hoover recognized this early on, and he started recruiting what he called the cowboys, most of whom were Texas lawmen, former Texas Rangers, who knew how to track. They knew how to shake down informants. They knew all the ins and outs of criminal investigation, and they knew how to fight. And so these kinds of guys were the ones that were took part in some of the gun battles, including Charlie Winstead, who shot and killed John Dillinger in Chicago. He had been a Texas lawman, one of these so-called cowboys.
1: John Bosnecker is a New York Times bestseller, Texas Ranger, The Epic Life of Frank Hamer, The Man Who Killed Bonnie and Clyde. John Bosnecker, thank you so much for your time and going through this very important time in history.
2: We'll be back with more impactful moments right after this.
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14: By January 1991, Saddam Hussein's Iraqi forces had overrun Kuwait, swallowing up one of the world's critical oil supply hubs and threatening the balance of the Middle East by force. When the dictator ignored all deadlines to retreat, President George H.W. Bush formed a massive global alliance and prepared to unleash an unprecedented wave of American military power.
15: I have a statement by the President of the United States. The liberation of Kuwait has begun. In conjunction with the forces of our coalition partners, the United States has moved under the code name Operation Desert Storm to enforce the mandates of the United Nations Security Council. As of 7 o'clock p.m. Eastern Standard Time, Operation Desert Storm forces were engaging targets in Kuwait and Iraq.
14: The opening blows immediately redefined the nation's Cold War footing. For weeks, television feeds broadcast tracer fire burning the Baghdad skyline as smart bombs and stealth fighters systemically dismantled Iraq's infrastructure from the air. When the order finally came to move in on the ground, American and Allied armored divisions executed a sweeping flank through the open desert, cutting off the retreat and collapsing Saddam's infantry lines. Once the severe land assault commenced, the entire ground campaign was crushed and completely over in just 100 hours. In merely 4 days of land fighting, a combat force predicted to encounter weeks of bloodly deadlock, shatter the world's fourth largest army. The defeated invaders retreated by torching over 700 oil wells, turning the sunlit desert into an apocalyptic hellscape of black smoke and fiery geysers. Yet with the ongoing and lingering ghosts from the War of Vietnam, the liberation of Kuwait helped begin the process of restoring public faith in the armed forces with a display of logistical dominance. President Bush secured the sovereign border at a stunning pace, suffering a fraction of the casualties that strategists had anxiously anticipated. Operation Desert Storm completely altered America's standing on the globe. It positioned the United States as the sole unchallenged hyperpower entering a new decade, while forcing a permanent tense military presence in the Persian Gulf. The sheer brevity of this 100-hour triumph shifted the country's expectations of conflict, leaving a lasting legacy that the Pentagon could leverage high-tech dominance to secure an overwhelming and total victory in less than 5 days.
16: Jessica Rosenthal with more.
17: Former White House spokesman Marlon Fitzwater served under Presidents Reagan, George H.W. Bush, and the first year of President Clinton's term. Marlon, thank you so much for joining us. Take us back to the Iraqi invasion of Kuwait. How disruptive was this to the world order at the time?
18: Well, first of all, it was in the beginning of August when Saddam Hussein invaded Kuwait. Saddam Hussein had been threatening America for several months. He claimed he had a million-man army and he was going to attack us and there were going to be all kinds of terrible things happen. So we were kind of prepared for it in that sense, that we knew something was up. In any case, once the president had received the briefing, first thing he did was immediately move to freeze all the assets of Iraq in America. The second thing was that he called the ambassador, our ambassador to the United Nations, Thomas Pickering, let him know that he could alert the National Security Council of the UN, the UN Security Council, to this invasion, and that we would be responding soon. Then he started calling his friends around the world, world leaders. President Bush, you'll recall, was ambassador to China, ambassador to the UN, director of the CIA, and he knew everybody. And he called the countries of the Middle East and countries around the world and all of them to tell them this was happened and that America was going to respond and we hoped that they would be supportive.
17: And what, roughly 6 months after this process, you had to brief everybody when the U.S. actually did respond. What was that like going up to the podium in the briefing room, January 16th?
18: Yes, that was the beginning of the ground war. And the ground war was after, of course, many bombs that had already been dropped on Baghdad and on various places in Iraq. And we had come away in pretty good shape. Saddam Hussein would be threatening his million-man army, and that never materialized. I think he had about 100,000 troops that went into Kuwait. Hmm. And he was talked about the canals of oil that he was going to light on fire and burn up the American army, and none of that ever happened. So by the time we got to the ground war in January, you said January 16th, we were ready for final phases of the war and the ground effort. And the president said, I want full communications with this. And I said, well, I don't think that's going to be a problem because CNN, it's the new television network at the time, was going to carry it live when the first bombs dropped on Baghdad. And sure enough, we were all sitting in our television sets and we could see it happen.
17: What do you recall about the discussions about Saddam Hussein in particular?
18: Before this all started, before the invasion, there had been a lot of give and take, really, between Saddam Hussein and the United States, but mostly on Saddam's part. He was threatening us in all kinds of ways and telling us not to get involved and not to intrude, and that if he did, he would destroy us and destroy America. And so there was plenty of opportunity for us to develop a pretty sinister view of Saddam Hussein. And President Bush always called him Saddam, Saddam Hussein. And I remember saying once, well, Mr. President, I think you pronounce it Saddam Hussein. And he just turned around and walked away. He never changed calling him Saddam. And I always thought, it's because he thinks he's sadistic. And the words rhyme. So there was that battle starting before we ever got into the ground war. And plus, we learned then some of the things he had done. He killed a lot of people in his own country. He shot personally one of his generals that he didn't like. And, of course, we heard from all the other countries around him, Saudi Arabia and other countries in the Gulf, and they all had terrible stories to tell about Saddam Hussein and what he was really like. So the animosity was mutual by the time we were ready to do the ground war, and everybody had a pretty low esteem for Saddam.
17: We think of it as a very quick war. What do you attribute to that and a decision not to continue on? Because that was the discussion following this was why was Saddam Hussein left in power?
18: Well, it only took about 6 months. And that was one of the reasons why at the end we wanted to capture Saddam, but we didn't want to have to tear down Baghdad or bomb the whole world to get him. We had destroyed the army. They were all in retreat. The soldiers were all going home carrying white flags and doing everything they could to give themselves up. And Saddam went into hiding. It turned out he had gone out into the desert and had gone underground. And so it took us about another month or two, maybe a few weeks at least, before our military found him buried in a kind of a rat hole in the middle of the desert. I remember two of them went down in and got him and pulled him out, and he had dirt all over him and mud, and he'd been hiding down there since the end of the war, since his army had really disbanded. So that added to the total length of the process. But the war itself was so short. The whole thing really took place in about 6 months. That was enough time that people could absorb it. Once we knew Saddam Hussein had left Baghdad, was hiding in the desert, for us it was basically over. It was just a matter of finding him. And then he was prosecuted and destroyed.
17: Marlon Fitzwater, thank you so much for joining us.
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10: 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Now, tragically, she lost her life in a suicide bomb attack in Syria. 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
20: Investigators are getting to work. I'm Paul Stevens, Fox News. An Amazon cargo plane remains wrecked after barreling off the runway at Miami International Airport on Sunday. The crash killed five people. The NTSB chairman giving an update this afternoon. Fox's Dana Marie McNichol is in Miami.
21: The crash site of an Amazon cargo jet is being investigated one day after the plane went barreling past the runway, killing several people. The National Transportation Safety Board is now on scene. The Boeing 767 landing Sunday afternoon around 2 p.m. local time after flying in from Puerto Rico. It slammed through an airport fence and onto a road, hitting several cars before catching fire. Officials say some victims were trapped inside and under vehicles. The pilot and co-pilot were also trapped inside the aircraft.
20: Now, the plane involved in all of this was originally a passenger jet that flew for several airlines before being converted to a cargo plane back in 2015. The Pacific Ocean spawning several hurricane and tropical systems this year so far. The latest powerful storm, Hurricane Lowell, expected to impact some of the Hawaii.